0: This is The Daily. I'm Natalie Kitroff. Back to my conversation with Mark Mazzetti and Ronan Bergman on how the Iran peace deal is testing the U.S.-Israel alliance. Okay, so the stability of a deal here hinges on whether the fighting in Lebanon stops, which in turn hinges on how much control Iran and the U.S. have over their allies.
1: That's right.
2: Correct.
0: So, Ronan, let's start with Hezbollah. How much control does Iran have? Because as we saw, Hezbollah continued to send drones over the border to Israel after this deal was signed. That attack provoked a response.
2: Iran has the full control over what Hezbollah is doing. I suspect that the drones were sent as part of the Iranian tactics to improve their position in the negotiation, because from their point of view, it's a win-win. If Netanyahu reacts or ordered the IDF to react, then he gets himself into another confrontation with Trump. If he doesn't, then he gets into a confrontation with his own constituency at home, his base, because they say, you're not reacting to what Hezbollah is doing.
0: What you're saying is that what we saw in terms of the attacks was Iran potentially intentionally baiting Israel here? Because if they didn't want Hezbollah to attack, they wouldn't have.
2: Yes. And more, Iran, I think, believes it can control the level of the fire without jeopardizing the deal, but leading to further friction between Prime Minister Netanyahu and President Trump, and in the end to an anger of the president that would lead to forcing Israel not just to a ceasefire, but to a total withdrawal from Lebanon.
0: In a sense, trying to set up a pitched battle between Trump and Netanyahu, stirring the pot. Does that feel right to you, Mark?
1: Yes, although I think there's a dangerous game here that Iran might be playing, and they recognize that, right? They do not want to return to full-scale war. They have locked in an agreement right now that is very favorable for them, right?
0: Yep.
1: Effectively, all they had to do was open the Strait of Hormuz, and now they've got a lot of money coming to them in what were frozen assets, right? So a return to a full-scale war imperils that deal, but also brings a lot more violence to the country of Iran.
0: Mm-hmm.
1: So to Ronan's point, I think there's this question of if they can keep the sort of temperature at the right level where it can continue to imperil the relationship between Netanyahu and Trump without going back to a full-scale war. And that's the sort of danger here. But thus far, they've been playing it quite well.
0: And it seems like the bet Iran is making right now is that Israel will react really forcefully to any attack from Hezbollah by, for example, attacking Beirut. And that kind of response has gotten President Trump's attention recently.
3: I think they could do better.
0: In a bad way.
3: With respect to Hezbollah.
0: Right?
1: That's right.
3: When two drones are shot into the desert and drop harmlessly, you don't have to knock down buildings in Beirut.
1: So Netanyahu has framed these attacks as defensive, right? We are responding to Hezbollah's attacks on Israel, and we have a right to defend ourselves, so we're going to hit into Beirut. That is also a card that Netanyahu will continue to play to see how far he can push Trump and test Trump's patience, right? He has to deal with the security of northern Israel for his own political future, but also he can't entirely blow up his relationship with President Trump. So he's going to see how far he can push it.
0: Okay, I want to turn to the question of how much Trump can do to keep Netanyahu in check. Because obviously, whatever the incentives and reasons that Israel has for attacking Hezbollah in this way, those kinds of strikes are precisely what threatens a deal that Trump seems to care very much about preserving.
2: Yeah, I think that since Trump became president again, Netanyahu showed high sensitivity not to cross that line, not to force Trump to outcast him publicly. And when he felt that Trump is just about to explode, he said, okay, I obey. But something is different now. Netanyahu maybe has now a different calculus. The calculus is the coming elections. And he believes that if he is just obeying Trump, he will come up with something very, very weak, who cannot stand up to an American president and is trying to say to his constituency, I am not obeying President Trump when it comes to national security. And this road might lead to further friction between them.
0: So that, in a sense, tells us that Netanyahu may be thinking he has more to lose in obeying Trump than to gain from it.
2: Prime Minister Netanyahu, I think, is deliberating between obeying Trump or going against him and supporting a much stronger war in Lebanon. I don't think that he already made a call, but his call will not just impact the relationship between him and Trump. It will also impact the deal between the U.S. and Iran.
0: And Mark, how is Trump responding to this test of just how much his ally in Netanyahu will really follow his lead?
1: Well, so publicly, he is flexing. He's basically pointing out how much he kind of controls Netanyahu. He said, in fact, a direct quote, that Netanyahu will do whatever I want him to do. Okay. I think he's also willing to give Netanyahu some space to a point, but anything that is going to blow up this deal that Trump desperately wants, that's the breaking point.
0: It sounds like for Trump, the core tension is how much does he care about preserving this special relationship with Israel versus how much does he care about preserving this deal with Iran, and how far

0: fall apart.
1: I think President Trump has shown that, in his view, alliances are dispensable if they get in the way of something he wants. In this case, what he really wants is an end to this war and a deal and moving on before the November elections. He's thinking about his own political future.
0: Well, Mark, Ronan, thank you both so much.
1: Thanks, Natalie.
2: Thanks so much.
3: Mark Mazzetti is an investigative reporter based in Washington, D.C., and Ronan Bergman is an investigative reporter based in Tel Aviv for The New York Times.
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6: By now, you've surely heard that the second most divisive man on Earth, Elon Musk, recently became the world's first trillionaire. We should note that it's not like he's swimming in a trillion sacagaweas. The $1 trillion is tied to the worth of his companies and his stock in said companies, which of course fluctuates every day. But the point is that this man has more money than God now. When SpaceX IPO'd, his net worth shot up to $1.4 trillion. That made him about 13 times more wealthy than Bill Gates. If you're middle class, that made him about 7 million times more wealthy than you are. He's worth more than Switzerland. I got some of those fun facts from a Vox piece titled 10 Things Elon Musk Can But Probably Won't Do With $1 Trillion by our colleague Sarah Hershander.
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8: Live from NPR News in Culver City, California, I'm Dwayne Brown. President Trump held a tense meeting with Senate Republicans on Capitol Hill today after he abruptly canceled a planned signing ceremony for a bipartisan housing bill that even his own party members touted as a major election year achievement. Trump says he won't sign it until Congress passes a separate bill that would require proof of citizenship to vote, with the general election coming up in just months. Speaking on CNBC, Democratic Senator Elizabeth Warren says it doesn't make sense that the president would cancel a landmark housing bill while U.S. interest rates remain high.
9: It's because he really doesn't care about American families and doesn't care about the fact that prices are up and the promises he made to lower costs on day one have not only come to nothing. Prices are higher on groceries, prices are higher on health care, prices are higher on virtually everything that Americans buy.
8: U.S. cruise passengers exposed to a Hanta virus outbreak have officially cleared their 42-day quarantine enforced by the Centers for Disease Control and Prevention. NPR's Ping Wong has the story.
10: Since mid-May, 18 Americans have been monitored daily for fever, muscle aches, and chills. Dr. Brendan Jackson with CDC says none of them developed hantavirus disease, despite possible exposure to the Andes virus strain on the ship.
11: CDC, together with state and local health departments across the country, completed the 42-day monitoring period for all U.S. citizens identified as having potential exposure to Andes virus. and everyone is home.

0: safe.
1: This concludes a fraught quarantine period in which one passenger was repeatedly ordered to stay at the National Quarantine Unit in Nebraska. The strict quarantine was pushed by Trump administration officials who had criticized COVID lockdowns and went against the CDC's own review, which found that remaining at the facility was not medically necessary.
2: This is NPR. In Texas, Camp Mystic, where 28 people, mostly campers, died during catastrophic floods last year, has filed for bankruptcy protection. From the Texas newsroom, Lucio Vasquez has more.
3: Nearly a year after devastating floods tore through the Texas Hill Country, the future of Camp Mystic is now in the hands of a bankruptcy judge. Chapter 11 bankruptcy typically allows businesses to keep operating while they restructure their finances. The filing also immediately pauses ongoing litigation against Camp Mystic. It faces multiple wrongful death lawsuits. Families argue camp managers failed to properly protect their children as a wall of water rushed along the Guadalupe River on July 4th last year. 27 children and camp counselors and the owner of the camp died. Nearly 140 people were killed throughout the region. For NPR News, I'm Lucio Vasquez in Houston.
2: A federal judge has permanently blocked an executive order from President Trump that would require proof of citizenship to register to vote. That decision comes as Trump steps up pressure on Congress to approve the Save America Act to increase federal oversight of elections just ahead of the big November runoff. The judge ruled that the Constitution does not grant the president specific powers over elections, blocking enforcement of his executive order that he signed last year. Stocks finished mixed on Wall Street today. The Dow gained 182 points. This is NPR.
4: I'm Maria Navarro, and here's what's featured right now on TPR.org. Camp Mystic files for bankruptcy nearly 1 year after deadly Hill Country flooding. Judson ISD names a new interim superintendent yet again. And the San Antonio Spurs add more size and youth following the first round of the NBA draft. Check out those headlines and more on TPR.org. That's also where you can find many of our stories translated in Spanish.
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2: Hi, yeah, I've got a delivery from Elon Musk. Sign here.
3: Okay. What do we have here? Number one.
4: Pull hundreds of millions of people out of extreme poverty. So this is the worst kind of poverty, and it would cost just $318 billion annually. Policy folks have been trying to crunch that number for many years now. And this is from a year ago. Some of the policymakers were from the group GiveDirectly, which does do direct cash transfers to people who are living in extreme poverty. And basically, it's accounting for all of the money it would take to like set up a system where you're giving people enough cash and enough food, water, shelter, what have you, so that they're not in that very, very most risky point of poverty.
3: Oh, there's something else under here. Number two.
4: Pay off all medical debt in the United States. So that's paying all of the money that about one in three Americans now have to pay in past due medical bills.
5: More than 100 million Americans are burdened with medical bills they can't pay.
6: I have about $8,500 in medical debt.
7: How much am I being sued for? $5,443.57.
8: In total, I have about $20,000 in medical debt from delivering a baby and having him stay in the NICU for 4 months.
4: Oftentimes really predatory debt that they get into for reasons that are totally outside of their control. And there's about $220 billion of it in the U.S. right now. So even less than it would cost to eliminate the worst forms of poverty.
3: Number three.
4: Bankroll universal preschool. So the thing that American parents spend tens of thousands of dollars on each year. There have been a lot of sort of number crunching around how much this would cost lately because there's a lot of sort of political buzz about what it would take to make this a reality. Right now, it looks like it would cost about $351 billion over 10 years, which includes like constructing new preschools and like hiring teachers and skilling up already in existing infrastructure to give every preschooler in the U.S. a free preschool education.
9: And he's got like hundreds of kids himself, so that would like personally benefit him.
4: Yeah, well, right now, what's funny is some of the only philanthropy that Musk has publicly given or has publicly disclosed giving has been to his own private school network very close to SpaceX headquarters in Texas. So there is some precedent here for Musk giving to education. He just needs to give it a little bit more widely.
3: Number four.
4: Climate-proof the world. So this is really important, and it's a very underfunded issue, and it's a pretty big price tag. This is actually the biggest price tag on the list, and it would require all of Musk's money.
9: All of
4: to
9: it.
4: Climate. I know, $1.2 trillion, poor guy.
9: He'd be poor. He'd be poor after that.
4: He would be poor.
9: Oh.
4: He would not have any money. So that's how big of a deal it is. But he could still put in a dent without, like, you know, paying off the entire price tag of $1.2 trillion. But that's just like a way of thinking about like this stuff is really important. These are like the cooling systems, the flood protection, the sort of strategies that we need to keep people safe.
3: Number five.
4: End world hunger. And this is one that we've actually heard Musk talk about before. So a few years ago, he said that he would sell off about $6 billion worth of Tesla stock to support the World Food Program if they could prove that they would use their money in a way that would end the most severe forms of global hunger.
3: If WFP can describe on this Twitter thread exactly how $6 billion will solve world hunger, I will sell Tesla stock right now and do it.
4: And so the World Food Program came back with like an actual analysis of what this would look like everything that he asked for, bullet point, of what it would cost to sort of make sure that nobody is dying of starvation around the world or preventable starvation around the world. And he basically ghosted them.
9: Ah!
4: So I don't have huge hopes for this one. But it does have a pretty doable price tag of $93 billion annually, according to the United Nations, to end global hunger by 2030. So it cost about $465 billion over that time, which is about half of how much Musk has now. He would still have about $500 billion to play around with, do what he wants, continue trying to go to Mars, what have you. But again, so far, we haven't heard back from Musk on if this is something he'd be interested in.
3: Number six.
4: research cures for diseases like cancer. And this one's really interesting because the U.S. has been a leading incubator of scientific research and medical research. And that's using about $993 billion in investments from the government, from private industry, and from philanthropy. And so Elon Musk, again, this is another big bet. If he wanted to take all of his money and put it into something valuable, he could literally double the U.S. budget for scientific and medical research, which could make a huge difference for some of these really intractable diseases like cancer, like heart disease. And it would also help to make up for the billions in federal science funding that's been cut under the Trump administration. That he could do for very little money if he wanted to just sort of close that funding gap.
9: Was he involved in some of those cuts with Doge?
0: This is the chainsaw for bureaucracy. Chainsaw!
4: Yeah. He was involved in funding cuts to that. This is a good thing to mention. He was also involved in cuts to funding to fight against the most extreme forms of poverty, which we were talking about earlier, and against global hunger. A lot of like sort of where the funding lies now is still under development. But again, his track record is not great on these issues, and research is no exception. Although, again, this is an area where Musk has his own sort of interests. Of the philanthropy that he's given so far, a lot of it has gone to these sort of scientific breakthrough experiments because it falls in line with his interests. Like, he wants the robots. He wants to go to Mars. I don't know how much he cares about medicine, but like, he has given to scientific breakthroughs before. So this might be a good one for him where he doesn't have to feel like he's, you know, giving too much money for people to eat or, you know, live in a nice house.
9: Because who would want to do that?
4: Who would want that?
3: Let's keep going to number 7.
4: Bringing everyone clean drinking water. And the cost, according to the United Nations, of bringing everyone in the world clean drinking water would be about $114 billion per year. So again, for Musk, this is a kind of modest investment. He could fund this for year after year. And presumably, as the years go by, it would also get cheaper because you already have some of that water infrastructure in place.
3: Number 8.
4: Ending homelessness in America. And now there are a lot of different sort of estimates on how much that would cost because homelessness is such a complicated issue. But most of the estimates that I've seen put the number at somewhere between $10 billion and $30 billion each year. And that's to house the 770,000 Americans that don't have a home at any given time. So again, this is actually a pretty cheap one. He could do this and not even notice the change in his net worth because again, $1 trillion is 1,000 billions. This is just 10 to 30 of those billions.
3: Number 9.
4: Wipe out tuberculosis and malaria for good. So these are another two diseases that we actually do have a lot of great treatments for and a lot of great preventative measures for. The problem is we don't have the money that we need to make sure that they don't still kill people. And tuberculosis remains the deadliest infectious disease in the world. It infects about 10 million people every year, and it kills about 1.5 million. And estimates for what it would take to eradicate tuberculosis for good is about $250 billion. Not so much for Elon Musk. And if we wanted to tackle on malaria to that, it would cost another $8.5 billion per year. It's still less than maybe a quarter of his net worth right now to eradicate these two really, really, really destructive diseases.
3: All right, here we go. Finally, the last one, number 10.
4: Simply give everyone in the world a check for $146. This is based on a $1.2 trillion net worth. His actual money has been vacillating a little bit as the IPO takes hold. But if we divided that by the 8.2 billion people on Earth, literally everyone could get a $146 stimulus check, which means that you can afford almost an annual Netflix subscription if you're living in the U.S., a week or two of groceries. But if you're living in somewhere, a low or middle income country, especially a very low income country, that could actually make a really big difference to your life. You might be able to afford a few months worth of food, of clothing, of shelter that you wouldn't be able to otherwise.
9: Wow, Sarah, thank you for that list. A real embarrassment of riches in terms of ways to just end suffering in this world. Do we think Elon Musk will do any of it?
4: Short answer is probably not. what we've heard from him so far is that he doesn't even really believe in money anymore.
1: Money will stop being relevant at some point in the future. Currency becomes irrelevant.
4: Which sounds insane coming from a trillionaire. But it's not so rogue from what a lot of these kind of new AI billionaires have been saying over the past few years, which is that the economy is going to be so drastically transformed that money won't be worth what it was anymore.
1: But there is only basically one way to make everyone wealthy, and that is AI and robotics.
4: And so given that sort of ideology and given his track record of giving, Forbes put it, at less than 1% of his fortune to charity each year, it seems unlikely this will happen anytime soon. And also based off of his track record, it seems unlikely that even if the robots do bring all of this abundant food and water and shelter, that it'll be shared very fairly. But I hope I'm wrong.
9: Has he spoken about it? This guy gives the occasional interview. Has anyone asked him, like, hey, man, why don't you give more of your money away?
4: His answer is that most of his contribution to humanity comes from his companies, will always come from his companies, will probably come from the robots and the sending humans to Mars and the what have you, and not from philanthropy, which he tends to regard with a lot of suspicion.
7: It's very easy to give money away to get the appearance of goodness. It is very difficult to give money away for the reality of goodness.
4: Earlier in his career, he had a little bit more of, you know, an openness to it. He formed his own foundation. He kind of hung out with Bill Gates and the rest of the, like, billionaire philanthropist club for a little while. But that's just not sort of the tune he's been taking for the past year, the past few years or so. It's just not something that interests him anymore. And he doesn't seem to see value in it.
9: You can read Sarah's list at Vox if our adaptation wasn't enough for you, but when we're back, we're going to talk about the Billionaire Philanthropist Club and how they're not really hacking it either.

0: As Alamo Colleges marks its 80th year serving South Texas, TPR brings you Celebrate Opportunity, voices along the pathway to success.
1: Richard Delgado Jr., I'm the senior community investor for the Boeing Company, but also Alamo's Colleges Foundation board member. Being an alum of Alamo Colleges really allowed me to tell the story with our executives about how the attention to detail and what they do for students. And when I talk about students, I'm not only talking about college students. I'm also talking about younger generations that are going to campuses. So Scobie, for example, right? So you're talking about elementary students, middle school students, and that really get to be on a college campus for the first time and really get to dive in. So to us at Boeing, that's what it is. It's really allowing us to nurture that next generation. For us, aerospace technicians is a great need. And Alamo College gives us that platform to tie in aerospace and support the community that we live and work in.
0: This has been another Celebrate Opportunity story from the Alamo Colleges, whose support made this segment possible.

0: Do you remember the Giving Pledge? Bunch of billionaires making big splashy promises to give away all their money before or when they die? Bella Devon remembers the Giving Pledge. In fact, she and her colleagues at the Institute for Policy Studies have been kind of grading its effectiveness.
1: When Elon Musk signed the Giving Pledge, which was founded by Bill Gates, somebody who's kind of a nemesis of his now. So the Giving Pledge was a voluntary philanthropic commitment founded by Bill Gates, his then wife, Melinda French Gates, and Berkshire Hathaway chair, Warren Buffett.
2: The idea is that people who are engaged in philanthropy will write a letter talking about what they're doing, and they make a commitment to give the majority of their wealth either during their life or through their will.
3: You can give any time. The idea is to make the commitment, to get over the hurdle of saying, don't wait until I think about this later in my life, but think about it now and think about giving.
4: And if those little pieces of paper can translate, whether it's into children avoiding diseases, becoming better educated, whether people having a better life in their old age, whatever it may be, it's terrific. You know? And I think a lot of people feel the same way.
1: They founded this in 2010. Since then, you know, north of 250 people in the world have signed on to this pledge. It's always been in the U.S. around 13 to 14% of domestic billionaires. And it's people with tons of money who feel like signing on to something like this is something that they could do or at least want to be seen as pledging to do. So the Giving Pledge is now 16 years old. My team did a study at 15, you know, old enough for a driver's permit, we were saying. And we feel like there's a significant body of evidence that the pledge is unfulfilled and unfulfillable. So of the 32 original signers who are still billionaires, and again, these numbers are from last summer, they had collectively gotten 283% wealthier or 166% adjusting for inflation since they signed on to the pledge. And only one couple in the group fulfilled their pledge.
0: So the idea is to get poorer over time. And meanwhile, almost everyone, or if not everyone, has gotten like significantly richer.
1: That's exactly right. I think Mackenzie Scott, who is one of the most prolific and generous giving pledgers, she's given away on Yield Giving's count, that's her charitable entity, $26 billion. I think she's only decreased her wealth by around less than $6 billion since, you know, her separation from Jeff Bezos. So if that's what the most generous philanthropist is struggling to keep up with, you know, everybody else is faring far worse.
0: Is it because they don't genuinely want to give their money away, or is it because they're simply doing so well all the time and getting exponentially richer all the time that it is really hard to do?
1: If we want to give them some credit, yes, it is mathematically incredibly challenging to give away as much money as their skyrocketing wealth. But I definitely think these billionaires are not stepping up to the plate and giving as much as they should, and even as much as they've committed to. Although a great caveat of the Giving Pledge is that you get to fulfill it upon your death in your will. That could look like giving your children control of your charitable intermediaries. A big part of our study was finding out that 80%, around 4/5 of all the gifts that these pledgers have given, go into private foundations, often that they control. So that's what it looks like when you can make a donation that seems like you're parting ways with your wealth and, you know, delivering some kind of benefit to the public, but actually that money doesn't reach public charities or public works or on the ground aid until it leaves the foundation. And there's a significant lag time in there.
0: And what's wrong with all the money going to like their foundation that then goes and distributes money to, I don't know, needy children, medical research firms, whatever it might be?
1: You know, a way station lengthens the journey, right? We figured out that out of all of the living pledgers who are still billionaires when they signed on, their median foundation payout rate was 9.2% a year. If you're getting so much wealthier and your foundation is only giving away a single digit percentage point of your foundation's wealth every year, and you've gotten a tax incentive and reduction up front for your gift, which the general public is subsidizing up to 73 cents per dollar. That's a very significant investment you're asking the public to shoulder. And that money is trickling out back to the public. It's not keeping pace.
0: Is there any good news here, Bella? Like, have we accomplished anything? Have we eradicated any diseases? Have we cured any diseases? Have we eradicated homelessness in certainly not this country, but another one? I don't know.
1: It depends who you ask, but I would say no.
0: No good news.
1: I think that, you know, the great indignity of philanthropy and concentrated wealth at this scale is that multiple things can be true at once. It can be true that billionaires overexert their power, that they are able to influence the state of science, innovation, the deliverance of public aid, the shape of housing policy. And that can make significant inroads and deliver benefits to people. You know, there's no arguing with that. But at the same time, they can be hoarding wealth, not doing enough, resting on their laurels, you know, banking on this idea that the reputational benefit of signing the pledge is enough. And that those two things can be true at the same time while regular people are struggling to make ends meet means that the system is in need of a dramatic overhaul. And if the billionaires who promised to give half their money away are doing this poorly at it, that tells us everything that we need to know.
0: Tell us about an overhaul. Like, what if you designed the giving pledge or a system that's altogether different? What would it look like?
1: If it were up to me, I think the number one most meaningful intervention is to figure out how to tax wealth, figure out how to restructure our economy so that people can't accumulate these fortunes in the first place over which they can exercise such plutocratic control. But knowing that we live in a society that has all these billionaires already, has all these foundations with piles of money that haven't been deployed for the public benefit, I think we have to increase transparency so that donors can't use donor-advised funds and other popular intermediary and foundations to, you know, conduct dark money giving or play shell games, to change the timing of tax benefits so that philanthropists have to make the gift and then see their tax benefit instead of getting it up front without having any obligation to move money.
0: Okay, I'm hearing lots of ideas from you. I'm hearing tax the rich. I'm hearing reform tax code. I'm hearing, you know, change public policy, which noble, but as you could admit, you know, less likely to happen. It really sort of just reaffirms why something like the giving pledge would have been so attractive in the first place, because it's big, it's splashy, ethical, moral, humanitarian, generous, all of these things. And I just wonder, have all of those things become less in vogue 15 years down the road? Like, Elon Musk talks about empathy as a weakness.
5: The fundamental weakness of Western civilization is empathy.
0: As the richest person on earth, he made cuts to U.S. aid programs that directly resulted in hundreds of thousands of people dying. And people still love him. And as we saw in recent weeks, like, really want to desperately invest in his companies and make him even richer. Do you think we've seen like a cultural shift around giving, around empathy itself?
1: Yes, in these political conditions, the giving pledge is what we're stuck with. We're stuck with waiting for a voluntary effort to reshape society instead of knowing that we'll get structural reform that would be guaranteed to deliver it. These are all very concerning trends, and philanthropy in America has always been an expectation of the wealthy people in the country, you know, reaching back to Andrew Carnegie and Rockefeller, that is what is expected of a rich person in America if our tax code isn't going to adequately regulate them. And that value is no longer closely held at all. You know, regular people are as generous as they can be. We see this in remittances. We see this in small donations to your local food bank, to your religious institution. Everyday people are as generous as they can be, and I think that our ultra-wealthy people need to take after them more.

0: Bella Devon is the director of the Charity Reform Initiative at the Institute for Policy Studies. Ariana Spuru is a producer. She made today's show. Jolie Myers edited. Patrick Boyd and David Tadashore mixed. Gabriel Donatov donated facts. I'm Sean Ramosperm, and it's Giving Today Explained.
1: You know, there's a long-standing debate over whether it's cheaper to buy or rent, but a new investigation suggests, depending on where you live and who you're renting from, the deck may be heavily stacked against you. Fees for trash collection, amenities, billing services, and more can add hundreds of dollars to the cost of rental housing. The rise of junk fees for renters on the next Texas Standard.
2: 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It's 8 o'clock.

0: I'm David Martin Davies, and coming up on The Source, there is a global race to lead in renewable power, and the United States is falling further behind. The Trump administration restricts renewable development while competitors like China develop new technologies to expand solar power and batteries. President Trump argues that wind and solar are unreliable and expensive. The administration favors natural gas, coal, and nuclear power. But is the United States abdicating a clean energy future that makes it vulnerable to price shocks, weakens national security, and walks away from the possibility of lower cost, abundant energy? All the while, demand is increasing for electricity for homes, industry, and data centers. This is a community conversation. We want to hear from you. Call in at 833-877-8255. That's what's coming up on The Source, but first, this news.
1: Live from NPR News in Washington, I'm Ryland Barton. Back-to-back powerful earthquakes have hit Venezuela, collapsing buildings in the capital of Caracas. A high number of casualties are likely. The first quake had a magnitude of 7.2. Minutes later, an even larger magnitude, 7.5 earthquake struck, according to the U.S. Geological Survey. The quakes are among the strongest to strike Venezuela in more than a century. President Trump suddenly canceled his plans to sign bipartisan legislation intended to lower housing costs for Americans today. NPR's Franco Ordonez reports Trump says he won't sign until the Senate passes a sweeping elections bill.
2: The president canceled the signing ceremony, which was to be held on Capitol Hill less than 2 hours before it was set to take place. Trump wrote on his Truth Social website that passing his Save America Act is a national emergency and needs to be the priority. Trump has repeatedly pressured Republican leaders in the Senate to force through the legislation that would add new voter ID requirements and proof of citizenship rules. Senate Majority Leader John Thune has said publicly that the Senate does not have the votes, but Trump says leaders should then eliminate the Senate filibuster to pass the measure. Franco Ordonez, NPR News, the White House.
1: The Trump administration has been blocked from making arrests at immigration courthouses across the country. NPR's Vanessa Romo reports the ruling from a San Francisco-based judge is the first to apply nationwide.
3: U.S. District Judge Casey Pitts called ICE's enforcement practices arbitrary and capricious, noting that the agency allowed the arrest of people appearing at some courthouses, but not others. The judge also says the agency failed to undertake a thorough evaluation of its own orders before implementing policy. Immigration enforcement was prohibited near criminal and civil courthouses under President Biden, but a 2025 ICE memo cleared the way for arrests when immigration officials believed a potentially dangerous individual might be present at a courthouse. It also expanded enforcement to include immigration courts where people seeking asylum or those with pending cases must appear. Vanessa Romo, NPR News.
1: Shares of the biggest maker of memory chips in the U.S. are soaring. As NPR's John Ruich reports, the results for Micron Technology are being seen by the market as a sign that the AI data center boom is still going strong.
4: Micron's revenue in the latest quarter beat expectations to hit $41.46 billion, and its profits soared. The company also raised its guidance for the next quarter, citing strong demand for its products, which are crucial for the data centers that produce artificial intelligence. And the market seemed to like it. This comes on top of a stellar year so far for Micron's shares, which are up more than 700%. The strong results come on the back of an acute supply shortage for memory chips. That's been fueled by the hundreds of billions of dollars being poured into AI data centers. Micron says it sees no end in sight yet to the supply and demand mismatch. John Ruich, NPR News.
1: And from Washington, you're listening to NPR News. A breakaway group of traditionalist Catholics will challenge Pope Leo XIV's authority next week by consecrating four bishops without his consent. The Society of St. Pius X celebrates the traditional Latin Mass and rejects the modernizing reforms of the Catholic Church. It's planning to live stream the consecrations over 4 days at its Swiss seminary. The U.S. men's national soccer team plays again in the FIFA World Cup tomorrow against Turkey, and they could have a key player returning to the lineup after an injury, as NPR's Becky Sullivan reports.
5: Christian Pulisic took a kick to his calf in a practice before the first U.S. game against Paraguay. Then, in the game, a Paraguayan defender hit the same spot again. Pulisic had to leave the match and miss the second game against Australia. The U.S. won both games anyway and clinched the top spot in the group, and with it, a favorable position in the knockout round. In other words, this match against Turkey doesn't really matter. Still, Pulisic says he's relieved to be available.
6: I'm feeling good, positive going into it, and hopefully I'll be able to play a part.
5: The U.S. lineup will look different against Turkey. The four players who've gotten a yellow card are likely to sit out, since picking up another yellow would result in a suspension in the must-win round of 32 game next Wednesday. Becky Sullivan, NPR News, Los Angeles.
1: Archaeologists say they've discovered a huge Viking Age textile production site in Denmark that dates back more than 1,000 years. Experts from the Moose Gore Museum say the more than 1 million square foot site features an area for processing flax, as well as more than 80 pit houses. The semi-buried huts were used as workshops and dwellings in Viking times. This is NPR News from Washington.
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0: Live from the John L. Santico studio in downtown San Antonio, this is The Source from Texas Public Radio. I'm David Martin Davies. The global race to build the next generation of energy generation is accelerating. China and other nations are investing heavily in solar power, wind energy, batteries, and the manufacturing needed to supply them. But the United States is moving in the opposite direction. The Trump administration is cutting clean energy incentives, restricting renewable projects, and directing federal support towards natural gas, nuclear power, and even coal. Trump supporters say those policies will protect the grid reliability and provide the steady electricity needed by factories and data centers. Critics warn that suppressing energy, renewable energy will raise consumer costs, weaken American manufacturing, increase dependence on foreign energy supplies, and surrender a critical market to China. What does America risk losing by falling behind in a global transition to renewable power? What could it mean for our economy, national security, and monthly bills? You can call in with your questions and comments as we tackle this conversation. 833-877-8255, 833-TPR-TALK. Do you think the United States right now is moving in the wrong direction when it comes to moving towards clean, renewable energy? Or should we stay the course? Give us a call, 833-877-8255. We're joined this hour by Michael Weber, a professor of mechanical engineering and climate at University of Texas at Austin. Dr. Weber, welcome to The Source.
9: Thank you so much for having me. I look forward to the conversation.
0: Also with us is David M. Hart, a senior fellow for climate and energy at the Council on Foreign Relations and professor at George Mason University. David Hart, good to have you on today.
10: Hi, David. Hi, Michael. Good to be here.
0: So let me ask you both this question. This objection from the Trump administration to try to lead when it comes to global clean energy. Michael Weber, start off. Do you think this is a practical objection, or is it ideological?
9: I mean, it seems mostly ideological that we've gotten to a place that makes no sense to me as an engineer, where there are like Republican forms of energy and Democratic forms of energy. And that is nonsensical, just to be clear about that, that the forms of energy don't vote and they don't have parties, this kind of thing. But we've gotten there in the discourse where it's more about like culture war and identity politics about which forms of energy people feel like they should or could support or can support. And so a lot of the opposition is mostly ideological. It's mostly culture war. The opposition by President Trump specifically to wind is deeper. There's a wind farm within view of one of his golf courses in Scotland. He's talked about that he thinks it's ugly. So he's got, it seems like, a lot of hatred for wind, especially offshore wind, and then just dislike for solar and other things. And that ripples through all sorts of policies. You take that and then who's surrounding him in his cabinet, like who he picked in his cabinet, who his voters and who his donors are. And they tend to really like oil and gas and coal. They like fossil fuel. So if your voters and donors and cabinet members think one way and you really hate offshore wind, then you get some of these divisions that are happening for what you will or won't support. So it's a variety of factors that are happening, but it's not really from a practical place. It's mostly from a partisan or ideological place.
0: And David Hart, your answer?
10: Yeah, I agree with that. In fact, I would add to the conversation that we're kind of on a collision course between these ideological views and reality, because the demand, especially for electricity, is growing. And the administration says that it wants to serve that demand to fuel AI and other new sources of demand. And some of the most immediate sources of generation are the ones that they don't like. So it's going to be interesting to see that collision between reality and ideology play out.
0: Well, David Hart, I wonder about the politics of this that Michael Weber brought up. Is the administration captured by the carbon burning industry, and so they don't want to, promote clean energy?
10: Yeah, I wouldn't go that far. I don't believe that the administration is captured, although I do think those voices have a prominent role and they have a seat at the table in ways they didn't under the Biden administration. But there are other factors. Michael mentioned some of them. And when we look at the grassroots support, actually clean energy, renewable energy has pretty wide support. And in a state like Texas, which is governed to a great extent by conservatives, renewables have taken off. So it's a peculiar situation. And I think it has a lot to do with the personality of the president and some of the people around him.
0: Let's go ahead and take a caller. The number is 833-877-8255, 833-TPR-TALK. And we have Jennifer on the line. And Jennifer, go ahead. You're on the air.
11: Hi. I'm glad that here in San Antonio we have solar and are building out solar. But really at this point, I think the administration has done so very much harm. And really, my focus is that my grandchildren end up having enough energy for their needs. I don't care if AI has energy for its needs. They're clearly taking our water, taking the energy that should be utilized for people, and that's my feeling.
0: All right, Jennifer, thank you for that. So, Michael Weber, Jennifer mentioned her concern for her grandchildren. What does this mean for future generations? Well, could this be corrected? Can we leapfrog ahead when time comes?
9: That's a great question. I think about my children. So I've got three children, ages 20 to 26, no grandchildren yet, but I'm thinking about potential grandchildren as well. And there are a couple of things I think about, like, are they going to have energy and water, as the caller mentioned, but also they can have a habitable climate. So I think a lot about climate change, because if we have ongoing warming where you have intensified droughts and floods and heat waves and these winter snaps, you get a weirding of the weather, so to speak, as Professor Catherine Hayhoe would call it. That'll be bad. So I think about, like, what do we do to stave off the worst effects of climate change while also protecting the energy system? And they come back to something David said, just like the here and now options you can build the fastest wind and solar not only serve us today to get energy quickly for data centers or whoever might need it, including people, but also have these longevity impacts that are quite beneficial in terms of avoiding climate emissions. And so, and also not using water for cooling. So a lot of the solutions that we need just to meet the rush for energy are also the solutions that are quite beneficial from a climate perspective, and all these things align. So I think this is kind of good news. If you look at what Trump's doing to slow things down, I feel like he's not stopping the direction we're going, which is towards a cleaner mix. He's just slowing down the progress. And the progress continues, but we'll pick up when he's gone, right? He won't be there forever. And the economic and environmental arguments are just too strong to overcome or stop entirely. So we'll pick up the pace again when his impact is further diminished. So I'm a little more optimistic that we're headed the right way and we'll keep going the right way. And this is kind of a blip in time. The markets have already spoken. We'll keep going that direction, which is towards something cleaner.
0: Right. I've got about 30 seconds here. David Hart, you want to say anything to add to that?
10: Yeah. I'm also looking forward to grandchildren, I hope. But I think it's worth noting that there's a lot of people in the world that need more energy now, not in the United States necessarily, but around the world. And it is a moral imperative, I think, to provide that energy so that people can have a great opportunity. So what we need is clean, abundant energy and use it efficiently.
0: But we do have 100%. A path forward to that using new technology, and these technologies continue to be refined and perfected. Just it's a question of whether or not the United States is going to be part of that leadership or not, and what the cost will be to consumers, and to the industry, and to national security. We're going to continue this conversation. We invite listener input. We want to hear what your thoughts are. 833-877-8255, 833-TPR-TALK. We're going to take a 1-minute break, and we'll be right back. Stay with us.

0: I'm Mariana Navarro, and here's what's featured right now on TPR.org. Camp Mystic files for bankruptcy nearly 1 year after deadly Hill Country flooding. Judson ISD names a new interim superintendent yet again. And the San Antonio Spurs add more size and youth following the first round of the NBA draft. Check out those headlines and more on TPR.org. That's also where you can find many of our stories translated in Spanish.
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0: I'm David Martin Davies. We're talking about the United States and the global renewable energy race. Is the United States falling further and further behind because of policy decisions by the Trump administration? What will that cost the nation in the long run? You can give us a call, your thoughts, your questions, 833-877-8255. So Michael Weber, what is the state of the technology right now? Is it really ready for prime time? Is this something that we could adopt? And I know we can't totally get off of carbon-based fuels, but the idea that this is something that we should be adopting more aggressively, is the technology ready?
1: Technology is ready. Solar, batteries, wind are all mature technologies. Their prices are coming down with time. Their performance goes up with time as we understand how to use them and understand the resource. So it's really good technology, and especially if you compare those newer sort of modern technologies with 1970s coal plants, which is what most of the coal plants we build in America are from, they're just much better. They're much cleaner. They don't need the water. They do all sorts of things. They're not dispatchable, so you can't turn on the sunshine or turn on the wind. So they have a different performance feature or factor than coal, but they're ready to go. And that's why we've built so much wind in Texas in the last 15 years, so much solar in the last 5 years, and why it's getting so much market uptake around the world. They're ready.
0: And David Hart, with the technology being ready, and it's the industry is adopting it, even though the incentives are not there, is it just moving more slowly than it would be if we had a renewable energy friendly administration?
2: Yeah, the answer to that for sure is yes. There are a lot of ways that renewables would be adopted more quickly. But I do want to offer a caveat. I don't think we can have a system that just runs on renewables and batteries alone. I think we're going to need some other resources, whether that's nuclear, whether that's gas, hopefully with emissions captured. So I think we've got to keep pressing on the innovation front, and I'm sure Michael would agree with that. So while these technologies are mature, we still have new ones that we need to discover and develop. And we should be investing in those future sources as well as these current sources.
0: Another question from our callers. Let's go to JD. And JD, you're on the air. Go ahead, JD.
3: Yes. The comment about Trump not being there too much longer, and we should be able to resume with solar energy and wind energy. To me, the problem is also that it's not just Trump, it's the Republican Party or MAGA. Once Trump leaves, they will still be there. So we need to do something about continuing with solar, other sources of power, aside from solar and wind power.
0: All right, JD, thank you for that question and the comment. So Michael Weber, under the Biden Inflation Reduction Act, and he put a lot of money into trying to spur renewable energy development, the majority of that money was going into Republican districts because those were rural districts, and this is actually where that clean energy is being developed. So if there is a break in the leadership and of Trump, he has his times out as president, could MAGA and these other Republicans get on board?
1: I think so. There's a lot more Republican support for clean energy than the caricature of D.C. Republicans would imply, I think, for the exact reasons you said, which is a lot of that economic development happens in Republican rural areas. I think it was just announced yesterday that Tim Pawlenty, former Republican governor of Minnesota, has signed on to be the leader of the Solar Energy Industries Association, the Solar Trade Association. And Katie Miller is very pro-solar. Katie Miller's husband, Stephen Miller, is a very influential person in the White House. And we see a lot of Republican support for renewables in Texas, for example. So for the renewable energy, there's a lot more Republican support than people anticipate. And then if you add in geothermal and nuclear, which I do as part of those clean options, there's a lot of Republican support. And Trump is actually very pro-nuclear. And so not everyone agrees that nuclear is clean energy. That's the way I think of nuclear. But there's a lot of Republican support for clean energy. The anti-wind, anti-solar stuff seems specific to Trump. The anti-wind stuff has a broader base of coalition, which is problematic. But in the end, those projects generate a lot of tax revenues for those local communities and are good for the energy mix.
0: Well, David M. Hart, Donald Trump has gone on about how the wind causes cancer. And there is documented evidence that there is no harmful health effects from wind energy. But that has been something that he has said a lot at his rallies. Has that become something that the MAGA base has adopted, or they recognize that's just not a thing?
2: I don't know what the MAGA base thinks. I don't have great insight into that. I don't think there's any evidence at all for, you know, what he said. It's just a bluster. But I will say that this administration has surprised me by the degree of its hostility towards renewables. And I really don't understand it. I don't think it comes from the grassroots. I agree with Michael that it really comes as much from the president's personality. So I'm also hopeful that some of these concerns will abate when he leaves office. It used to be that the politics of energy in the United States were really regional. It wasn't partisan the way it is now. And that makes sense because different regions have different resources. Some have rivers that you can put dams on. Some have a lot of sun. Some are more supportive of nuclear. And it would be great if we could get back to that, because you can make deals on the basis of regional disagreements. But it's much harder to make deals when it's somehow immoral or, you know, harming someone's health. So I hope we'll get past that.
0: Another caller, let's go to Sean. And Sean, thanks for calling in, and you're on the air.
4: Yes, I was wondering if you could explain or talk a little bit about any new advancements on battery technologies, particularly when it comes to, like, the solid-state batteries. I know they keep talking about those, and maybe that'll finally be the threshold that people want to buy cars because they have a longer charge. But the other question I'm wondering if you have any information on is we restrict those the Chinese EVs here, and literally every other nation on Earth, I think, does it and allows them now. Is there anything that we're missing out on by not having these here? I know there's a fear that our industry is going to be completely destroyed if they allow them here. But is there anything that we could potentially be missing? Could it actually be a good thing if those cars end up in our system and we have a free market competition here? Thank you.
0: All right. So let's talk first of all about the Chinese electric cars. Michael Weber, They sell them in Mexico. I can go to Monterey. I can buy one, and I can drive it back into the United States. But I cannot really buy one in the United States. Is it 100% tariff, I think, we have on them here? And the opinion is that if we let them in the United States at cost, that it would basically kill American auto industry overnight. What are your thoughts?
1: I mean, that's what the auto industry says in America, too, that they're very concerned. So they're looking for ways to partner or do other things. And I would say that in the end, the decision not to let Chinese electric vehicles in the American market is a decision that consumers will not have access to more affordable cars. The cars are cheaper to buy and operate, and they're good cars. I mean, I first saw my first Chinese electric vehicle in 2019 at the Consumer Electronics Show in Las Vegas earlier that year, just before COVID shut the world down. Sorry, early 2020. And the cars are really phenomenal. And as you said, you can get them in Mexico and other places. There's this idea we have in the American discourse that electric cars are luxury vehicles. And that's because the first electric cars that came out, the Tesla Roadster or the Fisker or some others, were quite expensive. But in fact, electric vehicles are cheaper to make and operate. So they're more of a middle class car. And we're denying ourselves that opportunity. So I think that's going to affect things. I think there's only so long American policymakers can deny consumers access to the more affordable stuff. So I bet that policy will change at some point.
0: I was going through the border checkpoint through by Laredo this past weekend, looking around at all the cars stacked up at the checkpoint. And there were a couple Chinese manufactured electric cars, so YDB, I think they're called. And they are and with the Mexican license plates. So they are there. And they are driving on our roads. We just can't really buy them. But David M. Hart, so the technology for batteries are improving. This new, you know, salt-based batteries, I like to call them, a salt and battery, this seems to be taking off, and it's promising because lithium is so expensive compared to salt.
2: So let me just go back to the EV thing before we leave that. So I think I'm in some disagreement with you guys on that. I think there is a long-term interest here. While consumers should certainly benefit, I think, in the short run if Chinese EVs came in, I think there's a long-term interest in preserving the U.S. auto industry that could be put at risk. And I think that that's true in other auto-producing countries as well. And we've seen China play this playbook with other industries. So I think there is a conversation to be had there.
0: I agree with you on
2: battery
0: that. I agree.
2: Sorry.
0: I totally agree. And, you know, we like to have like, oh, we don't like tariffs, but, you know, we would like want tariffs. We wouldn't want to see our total auto industry, you know, wiped out.
2: Yeah, I would like us to have a much broader policy in place. Like, protection alone is clearly not enough. We need an investment policy some of this was being put in place by the Biden administration, and that's been abandoned, which is a shame. And we need a number of other policies to complement the tariffs. And in the long run, it may make sense to have some Chinese investment here. This is something that we're talking about a lot right now. We succeeded with Japanese investment, Korean investment, European investment. And the question is, what are the conditions under which Chinese companies might build cars here? And that could have a real positive effect, especially if we learn from them. But right now, the conditions aren't ripe for that.
0: But the new battery technology, the sodium-based batteries, salt batteries, they seem to be taking off, first for battery storage, large-scale battery storage. But as it's being perfected, it'll be better off for small vehicles. So that seems to be, things are changing rapidly. And the question is whether the United States will be part of that, David.
2: Yeah, I think there is a lot of interest in batteries. They have many, many applications, not just in cars, not just in grids, but in drones and military systems and all kinds of things. So I think there's a lot of interest. It's growing. Their kinds of batteries that can be purchased and developed are diversifying. For car batteries in particular, I think we've been surprised by the current generation that it has continued to improve in ways that have kept the kind of solid state and newer technologies that the caller mentioned at bay to some degree. And I don't know how that race is going to turn out. You mentioned the Chinese car company BYD. It's produced batteries that are made with more abundant materials than what's used in the Tesla. And they can also, some

0: between the incumbent mature technology and these newer technologies, and the incumbents have surprised us so far. But I do think the demand is just so big that there's going to be a proliferation of different types of batteries, and the United States absolutely has to be in that game, and it isn't doing enough right now.
1: And Michael Weber, using battery storage for dispatchable energy, the criticism has been that they don't really store enough electricity. You know, a battery storage station will be depleted in just a matter of hours. Is that changing?
2: Yeah, there's all sorts of innovation, as David said. And actually, the scenario of American leadership, at least on the research side, we have a lot of really good material scientists and electrochemists developing new battery chemistries or designs or these solid-state electrolytes, like the caller asked about. We're not a leader on the manufacturing necessarily, so we're not a leader on the mining or refining of the materials as well, but we do have a lot of expertise here we can deploy if we want to. And the new battery chemistries will unlock things like longer duration. So you mentioned if we build a bunch of 1 or 2 hour batteries, that really solves a gap in the evening where solar is crashing but wind hasn't risen yet. But if you have like a multi-day problem, that's going to take a different battery chemistry. There are iron air batteries out there developed in America by Form Energy, a good startup that's different than lithium energy. So it has like a longer duration. So there's some chemistries like that. The solid state electrolytes are going to be faster to charge, have more duration. They're lighter, they're safer. There's all sorts of innovations still to happen, but it is a race against the incumbents because it's not like the incumbents are sitting still. They do get better every year as well. But I think a place of like, it still feels like we're in early days with batteries, where there's a lot of innovation that remains.
1: And batteries are coupled there with the renewable energy, you know, generation, like you said, because of
2: on the grid side. Yeah, on the grid, it's with wind and solar or hydro or whatever might be variable, or if your gas plant goes out, as happens in Texas quite often, or for mobility with cars, or for the military applications, like David said. There's all sorts of applications for batteries.
1: All right, so we're going to be taking another break here. We have callers on the board. I'll get you on the air when we come back. We've got Kenny, and then we'll get Christina, and then Jane on the air. If you have a question or a comment you want to ask about U.S. policy when it comes to adopting renewable energy, whether it's for these practical applications, you know, trying to get cleaner energy for the environment, for the problem that we have, this catastrophic climate change, or also just being able to provide reliable, affordable electricity to homes, but we need it also for the manufacturing, the electrification of the United States continues. We're going to need more electricity. How are we going to generate it? Are we going to just keep going to natural gas? You know, nuclear has its issues, but it also has some promise. Coal is still there. What should we do? Give us a call, 833-877-8255, 833-TPR-TALK. The source continues right after this.
3: 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She's known for writing and starring in shows about real people. She interviews them and portrays them with their actual words. 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
5: What remains of a father you barely knew? I'm Yvette Benavides. On the next episode of Book Public, we explore Descanso for My Father by Harrison Candelaria Fletcher. It's a lyrical memoir of loss, memory, identity, and the stories we inherit. 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
2: This is The Source on Texas Public Radio. I'm David Martin Davies. There is a race to lead in renewable power, a global race, and the United States is not winning it right now. And the Trump administration is restricting renewable developments while competitors like China, they are developing new technologies. They are also making heavy investments in building out their solar power and their wind power and their batteries. What does that mean for us in the long run and in the short term as well? Because this is happening right now. With us to help us understand what is happening, Michael Weber, professor of mechanical engineering and climate at the University of Texas at Austin, and David M. Hart, a senior fellow for climate and energy at the Council on Foreign Relations and a professor at George Mason University. You can call in with your questions and comments, 833-877-8255. And let's go to Kenny. And Kenny, you're on the air.
3: Hey, thank you, sir. Thank you. A couple quick points. You know, the same people who complain about affordability now didn't have a problem when Biden's war on fossil fuels drove gas prices, natural gas prices, diesel prices higher than they are now, considering the war. They blamed it on Ukraine. It had nothing to do with Ukraine. It was 100% due to the war on fossil fuels. Second, China is only leading the renewables race because they build coal power plants at a rate faster than any nation on Earth. And they use that power to build these other items. The environmental lobby will never allow for battery manufacturing here. They'll never allow for... you know, even our windmills, we don't manufacture them here. They're made in Europe, made with fossil fuels, made with plastics and oils that, you know, that we have here, but we can't use. I'm confused at the dichotomy between the environmental lobby and the search for this new power, when we're unwilling to promote our own fossil fuels. We don't build power plants. We don't build refineries anymore. And the two examples I point to, and I'll listen for your answer, thank you, is Germany, what has happened to them when they move from fossil fuels, and California, what has happened to them when they won't build another refinery, and they're driving those that are there out. But I appreciate the intelligent conversation, and thank you very much.
2: All right, Kenny, thank you for those points. First off, if David M. Hart, was there a Biden war on fossil fuels, and what was it like?
4: Yeah, I don't think that that's accurate, although I do think the caller has a point about the opposition to everything, and I think there is a challenge to building all kinds of things, not just fossil facilities. But to go back to the Biden period, at least the price of gas mostly responds to global ebbs and flows in prices. And we saw that with the recent war as well. And if you look at production of domestic fossil fuels, actually that continued to grow right through the presidencies of the last, couple of decades, regardless of who was in power. There were more regulations and there were more restrictions on public lands, but the overall production continued to grow. So I don't think the perception that there was an effective war. I think the Biden administration would have liked to put more regulations on, and they didn't succeed. But what they did not slow the growth of fossil fuel production in the U.S. So I think that that's correcting the record there, and that much of it has to do with the global price of petroleum.
2: And this point made that China has built more coal power plants, and that's what's driving their renewable energy revolution?
4: Well, China's building everything. It's building coal plants, but it's also building an incredible amount of renewables, more than the rest of the world combined. So I certainly don't think we should see China as a paragon of clean energy, as a paragon of a clean energy system. But they're building everything, including nuclear. They've built about 37 nuclear plants in the last 10 years. So they're doing some stuff that's really dirty and some stuff that's cleaner. And eventually, everybody in the world needs to get towards low-carbon energy if we're going to avert the worst consequences of climate change. And China has a lot of work to do on that front, as do we.
2: And Michael Weber, can you react to Kenny's points that saying that there is a conflict here between what environmentalists want? They want clean energy, but they don't want these things manufactured in the United States, like the turbines and other things.
0: I think that's just factually not correct. So if we take the war on fossil fuels a bit, fossil fuels, other than coal, but domestic oil and gas grew dramatically under the Biden administration. We increased production, we increased refining, we increased exports. So it was a very bad war on fossil fuels if there was a war on fossil fuels. Fossil fuels are very well, profits were up, you name it. So by any measure, oil and gas did very well. Coal continued its decline. That decline started in the Bush administration 20 years ago, mostly because the power plants are older and dirtier. So if there's a war on coal, it's mostly waged by natural gas in multiple Republican administrations as well as Biden. So I just don't buy that. I guess that's just not what the facts on the ground suggest. When it comes to wind power, the three major manufacturers are Vestas, GE, and Siemens, all sort of Western, like European or American. So we make a lot of wind turbines. Solar has been a place where we depended on China for manufacturing. But even there, we have T1 Energy manufacturing solar panels here in Texas. So we have a ramped up domestic industrial base for the clean energy options, which I think is great. A lot of that started with the Inflation Reduction Act and the CHIPS Act and some other things happened in the Biden era to really revitalize domestic manufacturing. And environmentalists were on board with that. So I don't think they opposed it. The examples of Germany and California are really interesting. California absolutely does not want more refineries and wants to shut down refineries. So a caller is correct on that point. And they have higher gasoline prices as a consequence. They also don't want gasoline cars because of air quality reasons. They're out of electric cars, so they're okay with that. Germany is really interesting. But if you look at Germany, it wasn't a war on fossil fuels that was the problem. It was more of the war on nuclear. They shut down the nuclear fleet, and that led to a more expensive system. So I think it's just, it's not really a war on fossil fuels. Fossil fuels have been doing great the last 20 years in America, growth in production, exports, and everything else. So it seems like overall the American situation is quite good.
2: Well, Michael Weber, with this idea, and we've heard this from the right, that a wind turbine actually is not carbon neutral, that all the energy that it takes to produce it and run it is will negate any advantage that it has rather than a gas turbine.
0: Yeah, and that's just false. So there are carbon emissions at the factory, but the carbon emissions are made up for in less than a year's time, generally speaking. That's true for solar as well, because that wind turbine will displace a natural gas power plant or a coal-fired power plant's operations over, the 20 or 25-year lifetime of that wind turbine. And so the emissions avoided during the operation of the wind turbine far exceed the emissions from the manufacturing of the wind turbine, if you even have a coal-fired factory for that wind turbine. So they're still much cleaner, and they don't need the water for water cooling. So a big step in the right direction with wind and solar batteries from a cleanliness perspective, even if you include the emissions or the environmental impacts of the mining of the materials and the manufacturing of the facility.
2: Let's go to another caller. We have Christina. Our number is 833-877-8255. If you want to join the conversation like Christina, and Christina, you're on the air.
5: Hi. I would just like to say, I don't understand how this is not an apolitical issue. I don't understand Donald Trump's policies. Furthermore, there was an article in the New York Times, I think it was back in March, and I think it was called American Energy First. They did a poll, and I think a lot of MAGA voters or Republican voters supported like solar energy. And just as the first caller alluded to, I want an environment that's safe for my children and, you know, grandchildren. And if I would like to buy a solar panel, it's just impossible because of the cost. And so just some incentive there would be really helpful for just average consumers like me. And then, you know, it's really hot in San Antonio. My brother has an outdoor restaurant. Just thinking about what that does to businesses when there's not those alternatives in place. Like, what can you do for concrete? Is there a way to paint over it? Or just new ideas that I feel like this administration is really hindering us and then really going to hinder our economic progress, not to even say the environmental devastation.
2: Okay, Christina, thank you for that. So the overall economic progress, are we losing ground overall in the economy because we are slow walking this green revolution, David Hart?
4: Yeah, I think we're losing in the long run, especially. We've, when I say we, I mean the Trump administration is attacking our science base, cutting back on research. It's attacked federal agencies and their capabilities. So I don't mean to say that it's not political. I wish it was less political, but right now it is highly politicized, and I think that's a shame because I do think that there's a broad consensus that we would like cleaner energy, cleaner, more affordable energy, and there ought to be policies that we can all agree on to get us there. And I think the president and some of the people who are closely around him don't represent a majority, but they're holding that back. And I think in the long run, it is going to cost us. I mean, electric vehicles are a great example. The world is going that way, and we need to get into that race, or we're going to be kind of left behind as kind of an island of internal combustion engines. But these things take a long time to play out, and some of the damage that's being done won't be felt for a while. And at the same time, we're still benefiting from some policies in the past that continue to have an impact just because these timelines are so long.
2: But the fact that many people who vote for the Republican Party support some green energy installation, it doesn't seem to be having any kind of traction in a practical point of view. And so we're sort of stuck where we are today. We're going to continue this conversation. Call in. I'm going to get Jane on the air. 833-877-8255, 833-TPR-TALK. I'd love to get you on the air. If you have a question or comment, call in. 833-877-8255. What we are losing by abdicating in the fight for the global race for renewable energy. This source continues right after this.

0: You know, there's a long-standing debate over whether it's cheaper to buy or rent, but a new investigation suggests depending on where you live and who you're renting from, the deck may be heavily stacked against you. Fees for trash collection, amenities, billing services, and more can add hundreds of dollars to the cost of rental housing. The rise of junk fees for renters on the next Texas Standard.
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2: This is The Source on Texas Public Radio. We're talking about renewable energy in our future. Is that future further in the future because of policies from the Trump administration, whereas other parts of the world like China and Europe, they're moving more aggressively? Is that costing us? Call in 833-877-8255. Let's go to Jane. And Jane, you're on the air. Go ahead.
3: Hi. Trump met with the CEOs of the oil companies and he said, you give me $100 million and I'll do whatever you want. Number two, I'd like to know why are we still subsidizing oil and gas companies by the American taxpayers? We don't get any return on that. It goes to the shareholders and the CEOs. Number three, the blades are made in the United States. There's a company right up here in West Fargo, North Dakota, that's doing that. And four, I would like to know how to recycle, what they can do for recycling those blades. Thank you.
2: All right, Jane, thank you for that. 1, 2, 3, 4. Michael Weber, you want to attack any of those?
4: Yeah, great comments. So maybe I'll talk about the $100 million and I'll do whatever you want comment. I think for the most part, the oil and gas industry is getting a mixed result from the Trump administration. So I think they like the higher prices from the war in Iran. That's been good for profits and share prices are up and all that. So that's been good for oil and gas. A lot of the other policies have been bad for oil and gas. In general, oil and gas thrives when the economy grows as a whole. And a lot of the policy chaos from Trump has been bad for the economy. So growth has not been quite the same. But there's also been other policies that made oil and gas industry more expensive, in particular tariffs. So oil and gas industry depends on a lot of imported steel, for example, and that got a lot more expensive. They also have a very large labor force, and labor prices and availability changed because of immigration and mass deportation policies that changed. And so there are a lot of things that are actually quite complicated for oil and gas. And then if you have a trade war with tariffs, that makes other customers around the world less interested in buying your things. So I would say oil and gas got a few things it wanted, but a lot of things it doesn't want, frankly. So they didn't get a good deal from Trump so far, if that's the way to think about it. And then in terms of recycling, great point. Like, we have to think about end of life for materials. A lot of the metals are super easy to recycle. I think like the lithium, a lot of the metals and batteries are not that hard to recycle. What's hard to recycle tends to be like the resins and the carbon fibers, things in the blades themselves from wind turbines. That's more difficult to recycle. You can recycle it. It is dirtier or more expensive to do so. You can grind it up and use it as aggregate with cement to build roads or building materials and other things. And I feel like that's an area where we could have some very proactive policies to invest in the R&D or things to help the recycling industry. Solar panels, not that hard to recycle. Batteries, not that hard to recycle. Wind turbine blades, harder to recycle.
2: But is that a problem, really? Wind turbine blades, is it really that big of a deal?
4: I mean, it's not a big deal to me. So I think you're like, there will be pictures in Texas, like, here's a landfill of wind turbine blades. Environmentalists will never want you to see that. And they're like, it's 80,000 tons of wind turbine blades. I'm like, oh my God, 80,000 tons, that's a lot. Let's compare that with the billions of tons of CO2 waste we have from coal, or the 100 million tons a year of coal ash we generate on a yearly basis or whatever. So the numbers are big, but they're small compared to the other waste streams. So it's a trade-off I'd be willing to take. I'd much rather have tens of thousands of tons of wind turbine blades as opposed to billions of tons of other waste streams that are more difficult to manage. That's a good trade-off, in my opinion, but still.
2: But worn out wind turbine blades are not going to raise the temperature of the planet.
4: No, it's a land impact. Like, so you have a landfill impact. So you have some land impact from the wind turbine blades, but it avoids all these other problems. So in my opinion, that's a good trade-off.
2: All right, let's go to Randall on the phones. And Randall, you're on the air.
5: Well, we can't afford to put all our eggs in one basket. You know, we'll never be able to run an M1 Abrams tank on batteries. We'll never run a jetliner and fly people around on solar panels. You know, we need fossil fuels for big vehicles and machinery, including construction, road construction, and farming, tractors and combines harvesting grain in the field. Those things need fossil fuels. It's the one guy driving alone during morning rush hour in an $80,000 14-cylinder quad cab pickup that gets like 4 miles to the gallon and will never leave paved roads. He thinks that he needs this giant vehicle, this gas-guzzling vehicle to roll around in. He'd do just fine in an electric vehicle, but we have this mindset that the giant truck is the only way to go, and that's the problem that needs fixing. We need fossil fuels for certain things, so we do need to keep drilling. But, you know, we need to work towards clean energy as well, and it starts with the consumer.
2: We do need fossil fuels and lubricants and things like that. But, you know, that Abrams tank is going to be taken out by a battery-powered drone. And if we can have city buses that are running on battery power, I don't see why we can't have combines running on battery power. But David Imhart, your response?
6: Yeah, I want to give Randall some credit here. I think he's right. At the moment, we do need fuels to run big vehicles, and we may. I mean, aviation is the biggest example. Batteries are just very heavy, and they're not energy dense enough to necessarily provide the kind of power you need to take a big plane and fly it, you know, across the country or across the ocean. Now, I do think we need innovation, especially for liquid fuels, to get us to where we don't necessarily need to drill for those fuels. But batteries aren't going to replace every fuel source. That's right. And that's why we've got to keep investing in science and technology and build out new options that can still give us the services that we want. So we want to fly places, but we want to do it in a clean way. And we're going to need some more advances to get there.
2: But, Michael Weber, isn't that a straw man argument? No one is really calling for the total prohibition on fossil fuel development.
4: I mean, there are some academics and some environmental activists that are calling for the abolition of fossil fuels, but I have the same view as the caller and you and David, which is that fossil fuels play a key role in certain areas that are of the economy that are hard to electrify. Aviation, already cited twice, great example, marine shipping, some long-haul cargo, but also chemicals and other things. So there are places where molecules make a lot more sense than electrons, and so I think fossil fuels will be a great source of the molecules. We'll have other future sources that will be available in the coming decades from bioenergy or hydrogen and other things. So I don't think we should call for 100% electrification or 100% renewables today. That's not practical, but we can move towards cleaner things for sure. Aviation, though, I'll come back to because you mentioned drones. Something like 20% of aviation probably could be electrified in the coming decades for small regional flights, as well as certainly drones and drone delivery in the battlefield. So we're already seeing some electrified aviation, but it won't do the long-haul transoceanic wide-body flights anytime soon. That would be very difficult for electricity to provide.
2: David Imhart, one of the administration's arguments against going to clean energy is that China manufactures so much of the components, and that would create a national security vulnerability because they could have installed, some sort of hackable fail-safe switch or whatever in these products that would make us unsafe.
6: Well, there are some risks that we need to think about, but we need to be smart about it. There's some stuff that's potentially risky if Chinese companies are providing all the software that runs our electricity grid, for instance, then that's a risk because it's really hard to check that software for all potential, you know, worms, bugs, and holes. On the other hand, I don't think solar panels are much of a risk. They're basically dumb things that produce electricity. So we need to be smart about this, and we haven't been as smart as we should be. And then sometimes people are exaggerating the risks in order to scare people off. I think the question of software in cars is a really interesting one that we're going to have to sort out, and especially if we do start to adopt Chinese vehicles. There are some risks that could come along with software. You know, people talk about the car as a smartphone on wheels, and Chinese cars are especially going in that direction. I think all cars are going in that direction. So we're going to have to be thinking that through, but we should focus on what the real problems are and not some hyped up risks.
2: And Michael Weber, the Texas grid has a reputation for being a bit janky at times. Is moving towards renewable power going to help solve that?
4: Yeah, and I think a well-earned reputation from 5 years ago during a winter storm when half the natural gas supply in Texas froze up, 85% of the gas supply in the Permian Basin froze up. And in that storm, everything failed. Nuclear failed, coal failed, gas failed, wind failed, solar failed. The only overperformer was hydro, but we had very little hydroelectric in Texas, so it wasn't enough to help. So that storm revealed the failure modes of every possible form of fuel technology just about. And since then, we've built so much solar, so much batteries, we don't really talk about the lack of reliability in the ERCOT grid anymore, but we do talk about it in the other grids, like in the Northeast and PJM and other places where they have not built as much. So in many ways, Texas is quite the opposite. It says, look, if you build a lot of solar and batteries, your grid will be more reliable. That's what it feels like today. But man, things were rough in February 2021 when power was out for 10 million people.
2: American pragmatism used to be a big thing, was part of American character. So, David Hart, is that going to win out eventually in this discussion and as we try to make these investments?
6: I sure hope so. And some of these clean technologies are getting cheaper, and they're getting cheaper fast, as Michael has described. And I think that will eventually conquer a lot of these doubts. But I think it was Winston Churchill who said, you know, Americans try everything before they hit on the right thing. So we may go on some of these dead-end streets before we get to the right answer.
2: And Michael Weber, isn't this an opportunity for the Texas economy? The Texas still would be an energy-producing state, even if we didn't have to produce so much petroleum, right?
4: I mean, the truth is what the last 15 or 20 years showed, where we've had a massive increase of wind and solar and batteries, we've also had massive increase in oil and gas production. These can happen side by side. And what that has led us to be able to do is export a lot. It is much better for us to export that gas to Europe to get them out from under the thumb of Russia than it is to burn the gas here in Texas when we have other options. So we can do all of this at the same time. We're able to do multiple things simultaneously.
2: But Texas has a lot of wind. We have a lot of places to put.
4: We got the resource.
2: We got
4: everything
2: panels.
4: Except for everything but water. So we don't have too much hydroelectric.
2: We don't need water for solar and wind. And the new generation of nuclear power, we didn't really get into that. It's getting better. It's not the Three Mile Island situation that we had before. And that's another conversation we got to have on another day. I do want to thank you, David M. Hart, Senior Fellow for Climate and Energy at the Council on Foreign Relations, Professor at George Mason University. Michael Weber, thank you so much, Professor of Mechanical Engineering and Climate at the University of Texas at Austin. Great conversation. This is The Source on Texas Public Radio. I'm David Martin Davies. Thanks for listening.

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1: 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Frontline and Retro Report investigate how the so-called baby brokers have targeted pregnant women in the United States, desperate for cash, and families desperate to adopt. And they ask if national standards should be put in place to protect women, babies put up for adoption, and families. 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
2: You know, there's a long-standing debate over whether it's cheaper to buy or rent, but a new investigation suggests depending on where you live and who you're renting from, the deck may be heavily stacked against you. 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
1: A possible peace deal between the U.S. and Iran is taking pressure off of fertilizer prices, but American farmers might not feel relief anytime soon. 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

0: NASDAQ futures are down more than 2% this morning. I'm Dave Mattingly in Washington.
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5: This is Morning Edition from NPR News. I'm Amy Martinez in Los Angeles, California.
6: And I'm Michelle Martin in Washington, D.C. Good morning. Fertilizer prices are finally falling now that the Strait of Hormuz is reopening. That should be a relief to American farmers. But as NPR's Kirk Sigler reports, it's likely to be months before supply chains ease and farmers get any real break.
7: For Ryan Poe, the headlines about fertilizer going down thanks to a tentative peace deal with Iran should come with a qualifier. He's a fifth-generation wheat farmer near the tiny town of Hartline, Washington.
8: Maybe a global supplier of fertilizer sees that kind of instant price change, but like for me on the farm, there's been no change in fertilizer price.
7: Poe already bought most of his for the year, and as we're talking, he's putting it on fields he needs to keep weeds off of before he plants this fall. He figures he spent 23% more on fertilizer than last year before the war.
8: It's like the sticker shock of like, okay, yeah, this is definitely higher than last year.
7: Farmers are equally eager for relief from high diesel prices, but a recent USDA report predicts energy and fertilizer prices won't go down substantially until 2027. Before the turmoil in the Middle East, Poe was already dealing with low wheat prices, the effects of inflation, and President Trump's second trade war in 10 years. It's a pile-on.
8: It's just definitely not a fun time to be in ag.
7: Where and what you farm can make a difference. Many farmers in the Midwest locked in their fertilizer before the closure of the Strait of Hormuz. They get a lot of it from Canada anyway.
9: In South Dakota here, all in all, things are looking better than, say, 6 months ago.
7: Grain farmers like Kevin Deinert in Mount Vernon, South Dakota, are now in speculation mode when it comes to buying fertilizer for next year. Do they just buy now while the price is starting to fall? But what if the Iran deal doesn't hold or there's some other crisis next week?
9: Say within the last 10 to 15 years, I don't think we have seen things fluctuate as rapidly as we see now.
7: Deinert says to cope, he's being aggressive with buying as well as marketing and getting used to making quick decisions. Next door in Iowa, soybean farmer Dave Walton decided to buy less fertilizer this year, and so he's using less, trying to stretch it out through the end of the year.
10: Every time I pull a tractor into a field, it just costs more because everything has gone up. The squeeze on our margin is real.
7: Walton thinks he can hang on in part due to recent federal relief aid, but the same may not be said for many of his neighbors. That could have devastating effects on the rural economy. Kirk Sigler, NPR News, Boise.
5: When Iran plays a World Cup game against Egypt tomorrow, there will be more than just the drama on the field. Iran's head coach says his squad is the most oppressed team at the tournament this year due to U.S.-imposed visa and travel restrictions. But those hassles pale in comparison to the pressures Iran's government places on its own athletes. Here's NPR's Arzu Rezvani.
11: Iran's road to the World Cup has been tough.
12: Welcome to this PBS News special report. Today, the U.S. and Israel launched an unprecedented joint attack on Iran.
11: When the U.S. and Israel launched their war in February,

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1: Most whiskey is aged in barrel houses. One Kentucky distillery is taking a different approach, floating barges.
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1: I'm Scott Detrow. We will visit some bourbon floating on the Mississippi River. 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
5: Live from NPR News in Washington, I'm Dave Mattingly. Rescue teams in Venezuela are still going through the rubble of collapsed buildings following two powerful earthquakes. They struck the country yesterday, about a minute apart. The U.S. Geological Survey says the first quake had a magnitude of 7.2. The second was measured at 7.5. Venezuela's acting president, Delcy Rodriguez, says at least 164 people are confirmed dead. She says nearly 1,000 others have been injured. Dozens of buildings collapsed north of Caracas. U.S. Army General Chris Donahue is expected to announce his retirement soon. That's according to two U.S. officials not authorized to speak publicly. Donahue is a four-star general who oversees U.S. Army operations across Europe and Africa. NPR's Quill Lawrence says Donahue might be best known as the last American soldier to depart Afghanistan in 2021 during the chaotic withdrawal of American forces during the Biden administration.
6: He's very highly respected across the military. Defense Secretary Hegseth came into office saying that there are far too many flag officers in the military. He shrunk down the possible four-star jobs, so promotions that Donahue could get, but Donahue would have seemed like a competitive candidate for anything up to the chairman of the Joint Chiefs of Staff.
5: The Pentagon is now investigating the withdrawal from Afghanistan. This is NPR News from Washington.
3: You're listening to Texas Public Radio News. I'm Norma Martinez. The Hill Country Christian Girls Summer Camp, Camp Mystic, has filed for bankruptcy. The Texas Newsroom's Lucio Vasquez reports on what the filing could mean for flood-related lawsuits against the camp.
7: Camp Mystic is facing five lawsuits stemming from the flood. The families suing the camp say it failed to protect their children during the disaster. But now, Camp Mystic's filing for Chapter 11 bankruptcy protection has complicated the situation.
8: Nothing related to the litigation can proceed until there's a further order of the bankruptcy court.
7: Attorney Sam Taylor represents some of the families who are suing the camp. He says the bankruptcy filing has paused all legal action.
8: It's difficult to tell at this time how long it will last. I mean, it could be weeks or months.
7: Last year's July 4th flood killed 25 campers and two counselors at Camp Mystic. More than 130 people died across the region. I'm Lucio Vasquez in Houston.
3: Studies show most people in the U.S. support clean energy, even in politically conservative states like Texas. Senior fellow with the Council on Foreign Relations, David Hart, says that support isn't always reflected in national politics.
9: And when we look at the grassroots support, actually clean energy, renewable energy has pretty wide support. And in a state like Texas, which is governed to a great extent by conservatives, you know, renewables have taken off.
3: Hear a longer conversation about the global clean energy race at tpr.org. Search for The Source. Democratic Texas Congresswoman Jasmine Crockett has so far declined to campaign for her former Senate primary rival, James Tallarico. Texas Southern University's Michael Adams says that could hurt the turnout Tallarico needs if he has any chance of beating Republican Attorney General Ken Paxton in November.
10: For black women voters, that has been the staple or the buckle, as we like to say, of

0: Well, here, you know, I think people have heard this for so much and so long, so much criticism, that what we've heard recently is relatively mild by comparison. And he said, for instance, he's going to the NATO summit. He likes Erdogan. Rutte was telling him about how NATO countries are doing more. And, you know, he'll jab back at that. But it doesn't look to me like he's going to Ankara to blow up this NATO summit.
1: What about other people there? What are they saying?
0: Well, they're happy that he joined the G7 statement on Ukraine. The Pearl mechanism, that is Europeans buying American equipment to give to Ukraine, we're still supporting that. There are going to be some announcements about some investments in Ukraine here at this Ukraine Recovery Conference. Look, there is a overall deeply seated irritation and frustration with President Trump over everything. But within that, they're kind of reading the tea leaves, say, where are we going? Where now? And for example, in that press conference with Rutte yesterday, President Trump actually complimented the skill of the Ukrainian fighters. That's something he hasn't done before.
1: Yeah, say more about that, if you would. I am, since you were there at this Ukraine Recovery Conference. Mm-hmm. So how you said sort of reading tea leaves. How do you read the tea leaves, or how do people there read the tea leaves vis-a-vis Ukraine from a Ukraine security perspective? Does the relationship seem at least at this moment on a firmer footing?
0: Well, what people see here is that Russia is slowly losing. They're not able to advance on the front lines. Their finances are in a shambles. Ukraine has superiority in drones and counter drones and electronic warfare and things. And so it looks like Ukraine is in a stronger position than they have been for the last 4 years of this war. And it looks as though the U.S. is seeing this and maybe not being so vocal about supporting Putin and not putting so much pressure on Ukraine right now.
1: So let's talk about Mr. Rutte. It does seem like he has a decent relationship with the president. As Terry told us during yesterday's mm-hmm. visit, Rutte complimented Trump, referred to him several times as leader of the free world. But Rutte represents, you know, 31 other NATO members. How do Europeans view Rutte and Trump's relationship?
0: Well, it's kind of funny because they do criticize him and complain that he's so obsequious and he's flattering Trump all the time and he's sucking up to Trump. And at the same time, they're probably happy that he's doing that so they don't have to do it themselves. And in European politics, after the Iran war, it has actually shifted where it's not necessarily a benefit to be seen to be aligning with President Trump. You get some political gain from distancing yourself a little bit, as we saw with Italy's Giorgia Meloni. So they're probably happy that somebody else is managing the Trump issue.
1: So before we let you go, tell us a little bit more about the annual NATO summit that's going to take place in Ankara, Turkey, next month. Iran and Ukraine are expected to be sort of front and center there. What do you expect, if anything, to come out of that?
0: Well, first off, I expect this to be a normal summit. I don't think it's going to blow up and be a terrible NATO summit as we've seen in the past. Second, as we heard from Rutte, there is going to be an emphasis on spending, but spending in order to get capability. So it's going to focus on defense industry and procurement. That's going to be very positive. I think President Trump wants this to be a success for Erdogan. So I think this will be a fairly smooth summit.
1: That's Ambassador Kurt Volker, a former U.S. ambassador to NATO. Ambassador, thanks so much.
0: Thank you.
1: This is NPR News.
2: 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Frontline and Retro Report investigate how the so-called baby brokers have targeted pregnant women in the United States, desperate for cash, and families desperate to adopt. And they ask if national standards should be put in place to protect women, babies put up for adoption, and families. 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
6: 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Still to come, a look at the economic consequences of all the bills that are targeting LGBTQ people. That's coming up on Marketplace Morning Report at 551 on TPR. Crews have closed the I-35 southbound lanes at the I-37-281 interchange. This also includes the I-35 exit off of I-37 northbound. So again, expect slowdown on the northern downtown loop here in San Antonio. San Antonio at 76, Laredo 78. This is TPR.
7: Good morning, Amy Martinez. Merlin the Duck has been Team Mexico's most celebrated fan this World Cup. He became a viral sensation wearing his own Mexico jersey. Merlin has waddled into countless TV appearances. He even met Mexico's president. But there's one place his fame cannot get him into, and that's an actual game because FIFA will not allow it. But Merlin's duck magic still works because Mexico wrapped up group play unbeaten and unscored upon. One thing, though, he's a duck. Couldn't he have flown in? It's Morning Edition.
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6: You're listening to Morning Edition on Texas Public Radio. I'm Norma Martinez. The rapid expansion of data centers across Texas has concerned residents and elected officials in the state's suburban areas. Houston Public Media's Melissa Enake reports on how one Houston area community is responding.
9: With a population of over 78,000 people, Missouri City is home to a range of regional manufacturing and consumer goods industries. It's part of a county that's expected to reach 1 million residents in the next couple years, transforming from a once small suburban town to a growing hub for new residents and businesses. Officials there have recently passed new zoning regulations affecting industrial businesses like storage warehouses and concrete batch plants. But one measure in particular requires any newly proposed data centers to disclose potential energy and water usage before they can be approved for a building permit. Speaking at a recent city council meeting leading up to the vote,
10: Development Services Director Jennifer Thomas Gomez says the new zoning amendment doesn't prohibit data centers from being built.
11: This gives us actually proactive ability to create the standards that we want to see for locations within the city of where they would be appropriate, whether it's protection from a utility standpoint, from a design standpoint, from an adjacency standpoint. It allows us to be proactive in that process.
9: Currently, no data centers exist within Missouri City. Land use legal experts say close to 400 data centers are in Texas, with 55 in the greater Houston region. The region could soon account for up to a quarter of all data centers in the state. Dan DiOrio is Vice President of State Policy for the Data Center Coalition, a national trade association for the industry. Data centers need constant cooling for their servers with enough energy to power operations. Roughly 30% of the total energy consumed by a data center is used to prevent high-powered chips from failing due to heat. The amount of water and energy it takes to fuel the infrastructure is concerning for Missouri City officials. But DiOrio says water usage is a common misconception with data centers, claiming they are extremely efficient water users. He warns that being an unwelcoming community has a domino effect with other potential businesses.
12: I think what's key in these conversations is don't want to impose punitive or unachievable restrictions that ultimately drive development out. You know, data centers create significant business ecosystems around them.
9: University of Houston computer engineering professor Harish Krishnamurti says daily human habits contribute to the need for massive modern facilities that store data and power artificial intelligence training centers.
13: The typical data centers, their main duty is like, you know, when you send out a request, for an image or, you want to store something as an email or, all these would go and sit in some data centers. The limitation of how much we can do with AI now, it is basically with respect to the infrastructure.
9: The average mid-sized data center uses 300,000 gallons of water a day, depending on the type of water cooling system. That's according to a new policy brief from the nonprofit Houston Advanced Research Center. Researchers there say, quote, "No one knows how we'll meet the industry's insatiable demand for water and electricity," end quote. Back in Missouri City, the new zoning regulation will require public hearings before any new data center can be approved for a special use permit. In Fort Bend County, I'm Melissa Nahe.
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6: Good morning. You're listening to Morning Edition on Texas Public Radio. I'm Norma Martinez. Crews still working on a crash that has closed I-35 South just north of downtown. It's I-35 South closed right at the I-37 281 interchange. It also includes the I-35 exit from I-37 northbound. Construction also working this morning on I-35 North and South between 1604 and Olympia Parkway. This is TPR. It's 551.
16: What's behind the recent strength of the U.S. dollar?
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16: From Marketplace in Washington, I'm Kimberly Adams. The U.S. dollar hit a more than one-year high this week on the U.S. dollar index, ticker symbol DXY, if you were curious, which measures the greenback against a basket of foreign currencies. The dollar's up about 5% since dipping to a recent low in late January before the Iran war started, and it's been rising in fits and starts ever since. Marketplace's Mitchell Hartman explains what's behind the increase.
18: The dollar's recent rise is mainly driven by differential economic growth and interest rate expectations between the U.S. and other big economies. U.S. economic growth has been strong recently, and consumers continue to spend it up. Jonas Golterman at Capital Economics says the Federal Reserve is responding as expected.
19: They've stopped talking about cutting interest rates, and they've started talking about hiking interest rates.
18: Meanwhile, Europe, the UK, and other developed economies are hurting more from the spike in energy prices and can't afford to hike interest rates without squelching growth.
19: And so that differential moves in favor of the US, and the dollar strengthens.
18: And here's what the recent dollar strengthening is not, says Joseph Gagnon at the Peterson Institute for International Economics, investors fleeing to safety in troubled times.
20: This is not a safe haven fight. The April 2025 Liberation Day tariffs, coupled with all the anti-foreigner rhetoric, has really dented the safe haven attractiveness of the dollar.
18: Gagnon says what's going on here is just the heightened lure of U.S. interest rates and dollar-valued assets, plus the underlying pull of our big, relatively strong economy.
20: Investors just love U.S. financial assets.
18: Which keeps the dollar strong. I'm Mitchell Hartman for Marketplace.
16: Later this morning, we're going to get the latest reading of the Personal Consumption Expenditures Index, PCE. It's a key measure of inflation. Here to break down what to look for in today's numbers is Susan Schmidt, Portfolio Manager at Exchange Capital Resources.
21: PCE is going to be a focus, of course, for the Fed, one of the data points they look at, but it's going to be year over year, month over month increase. Is it greater than expectations? Inflation, those higher prices, has been running hot, so above expectations the last couple of quarters. And don't forget, we have a new Fed chair, Kevin Warsh, at the helm. And so the Fed tone towards inflation seems to be that they're going to take a harder look at inflation. It hasn't been tamed as they had hoped. And investors are expecting more probability of an interest rate increase rather than a decrease at some point this year.
16: That was Susan Schmidt, Portfolio Manager at Exchange Capital Resources. Let's do the numbers. The FTSE in London is up 0.3%. Chipmaker Micron Technology released its highly anticipated earnings yesterday after the bell, showing the company's revenue quadrupled from the prior year. Micron is up 18% in pre-market trading. Dow, S&P, and NASDAQ futures are up in the 0.2% to 2.2% range, with the Dow future up 110 points. The 10-year Treasury yield is up at 4.41%.
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16: According to the ACLU, state lawmakers have introduced more than 500 bills targeting LGBTQ people in the 2026 legislative session. Those policies have economic consequences. Todd Sears is the CEO and founder of the business advocacy group Out Leadership. For the last several years, the group has put out an annual state LGBTQ plus business climate index, and Todd joins me now to discuss the latest report. Good morning.
22: Good morning, Kimberly. Thanks for having me.
16: What really determines where a state ranks in your list?
22: How either affirming or negative the governor is, state legislators. We actually added the attorneys general this year, but also do state residents have the opportunity to have access to healthcare, specifically trans healthcare, trans medical benefits? Can they change their driver's license to match their gender identity? Can trans youth participate in sports? So if you have an employee, for example, that has a trans or non-binary child, in 29 states, they're losing access to both healthcare and the ability to participate in sports in their schools.
16: What about some of the states that moved down in the ranking? From a business perspective, what's at stake for those states?
22: Well, let's just talk about talent, for example. If you think about replacing an employee, what does that actually cost? If you think about tourism, we've seen a decline in tourism across the United States in the last 24 months, and specifically in anti-LGBTQ states. It all comes down to risk and risk calculus. And states are now having to navigate laws for their employees and the families of their employees that they never had before. And if you look at the broader spectrum of so many of these laws, when they do actually go before the federal judges, they have been struck down. They have been given injunctions. But the fact that they have been introduced creates a culture in these states that's unwelcoming, not just to LGBTQ people, but the next generation. Over 25% of Gen Z Americans identify as LGBTQ+. And they're paying attention.
10: there are now state and federal policies in place that can really penalize companies for diversity, equity, inclusion policies that could be more inclusive to LGBTQ plus folks. How are you talking to companies about navigating this space?
22: When it comes down to the legalities, diversity and inclusion is actually not illegal. And the smart companies actually do understand that. Now, language and making sure that everything is inclusive as possible is incredibly important. And so messaging has been one of the major things the companies have had to navigate. But I always remind them that they didn't enter this conversation 20 years ago because they were just nice people. They entered this conversation because they knew that inclusion drove business results. And that's why they've done this for so long. So the smart companies out there are continuing to navigate and invest in inclusive environments because they know that it delivers business opportunity and talent.
10: Todd Sears is the CEO and founder of Out Leadership. Thank you, Todd.
22: Thank you so much for having me. Happy Pride.
10: And in Washington, I'm Kimberly Adams with the Marketplace Morning Report. 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
14: Hello, this is Nathan Cohn inviting you to our next Cinema Tuesday screening, Mr. Nobody Against Putin, the 2026 Oscar winner for Best Documentary Feature Film. 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We're screening Mr. Nobody Against Putin this Tuesday at 7:30 p.m. at Alamo Drafthouse Park North. You'll find all the details at tprcinema.org. 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
0: President Trump called off plans to sign a bipartisan housing affordability bill. He says he won't sign it until Congress passes a bill that includes stronger voter restrictions. It's Thursday, June 25th. You're listening to Morning Edition on Texas Public Radio. Good morning, I'm Norma Martinez. Also this hour, an easing in tensions in Iran has resulted in a drop in oil and fertilizer prices, but U.S. farmers will not feel that relief for months. Plus, a look at how political parties are addressing anti-Semitism in Texas.
1: Here in Plano, with a huge Jewish community, it's tolerated, and that blows my mind.
0: And flu shots are now again mandatory for military service members after an outbreak at a San Antonio base. The news is next.
2: Live from NPR News in Washington, I'm Windsor Johnston. Search and rescue teams are pulling survivors from the rubble this morning after two powerful earthquakes struck Venezuela less than a minute apart last night. NPR's John Otis says the epicenter was west of Caracas, but the destruction stretched across one of the country's most densely populated regions.
23: From photos and videos, the damage looks quite extensive. You can see huge clouds of dust rising into the sky over collapsed buildings and rescue workers pulling survivors out of the rubble on stretchers. People were ducking for cover under tables at restaurants and dashing out of their homes into the streets.
2: NPR's John Otis reporting. Officials say at least 164 people are dead as rescue crews continue searching through collapsed buildings. More than 900 others have been injured. Acting President Delcy Rodriguez has declared a state of emergency, urging people to remain alert for aftershocks. Secretary of State Marco Rubio is touring Gulf Arab states to discuss an interim peace deal between the U.S. and Iran. NPR's Aya Betraoui reports Rubio is wrapping up his visit today with a summit of Gulf foreign ministers in Bahrain after stops in the United Arab Emirates and Kuwait.
4: Rubio says he's in the Gulf to thank Arab states for their, quote, incredible support throughout the war and to engage them about decisions going forward. Iran accused Gulf Arab states of allowing U.S. forces to launch attacks from their territory during the war. Iran targeted these countries with missiles and drones that hit bases, but also energy infrastructure, airports, and residential areas. Despite this, Rubio says the security partnership remains strong. The interim agreement with the U.S. focuses on curbing Iran's nuclear program. Its missile and drone capabilities are not part of the deal. Aya Batraoui, NPR News, Dubai.
2: A coalition of publishers representing nearly 400 newspapers has filed a lawsuit against OpenAI and Microsoft that accuses the companies of stealing copyrighted material to build artificial intelligence models. NPR's John Ruich reports.
5: Plaintiffs say this is the biggest coalition of local newspapers yet to sue OpenAI and Microsoft for violating protections under the Copyright Act. They say the companies systematically and willfully stole copyrighted news articles to build AI products like ChatGPT and Microsoft Copilot. The case is the latest in a raft of lawsuits accusing AI companies of scraping copyrighted material from the web to train models. The coalition includes Pulitzer Prize-winning publications like the Riverdale Press and the Concord Monitor, and the New York Amsterdam News, one of the oldest black-owned newspapers in the U.S. OpenAI and Microsoft did not have an immediate comment. John Ruich, NPR News.
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17: You're listening to Texas Public Radio News. I'm Norma Martinez. Flu vaccinations are again mandatory for service members after an outbreak at Joint Base San Antonio Lackland. TPR's David Martin Davies has more.
8: The number of flu cases reached 275 on Wednesday, according to San Antonio Congressman Joaquin Castro. The Defense Department says at least two people have been hospitalized. The death of one recruit is under investigation. It's not clear if it's connected to the outbreak. The outbreak comes 2 months after Defense Secretary Pete Hegseth called the mandatory flu shot absurd and made it optional for troops. In a statement, the Pentagon says the mandatory flu vaccine is back after granting exceptions to Hegseth's voluntary policy for the Army, Navy, Air Force, and the National Security Agency. I'm David Martin Davies in San Antonio.
17: Trustees with San Antonio's Northside ISD have adopted a compensation plan that raises the district's minimum wage to $15 an hour. The plan also gives all staff a 2% raise next school year. TPR's education reporter Camille Phillips explains those raises are contingent on the passage of a voter approval tax rate election, or VATER, in November.
24: The Northside School Board set a goal of raising their minimum pay to $15 an hour a year ago. They commissioned a comprehensive salary study to figure out how to bring base pay up while keeping salaries equitable and competitive across the board. The study's recommendations come with a $35 million price tag. Trustees voted to implement it retroactively in November if voters approve. Northside Board President Sonia Hasso says the district can't afford permanent raises without a corresponding increase in permanent revenue.
25: That is why the plan that we have tonight is designated to be responsible, strategic, and sustainable. It reflects the board's commitment to improve compensation while also ensuring Northside remains financially strong for years to come.
24: District officials estimate that the VATER election would give Northside an additional $45 million a year to operate schools. I'm Camille Phillips in San Antonio.
17: The controversy over the July 4th concert by rapper Ye at the Alamo Dome has exposed shortcomings on how the city of San Antonio reviews events at taxpayer-funded facilities. Jones spoke to KSAT TV this week.
26: The fact that we had to amend a contract today, say, hey, Kanye, you can't sing the Hail Hitler song, and you can't sell merch with swastikas. Like, the fact that we even had to ask...
27: So that happened today.
26: That happened today. The fact that we even had to ask for those things is ludicrous. But, you know, it's where we're at, and we move forward.
17: A majority of San Antonio City Council members signed a letter this week condemning Ye's past anti-Semitic remarks, while also expressing concerns about censorship and the First Amendment implications of canceling the concert. The concert remains on schedule.
0: San Antonio police have arrested a third woman in connection with an assault on New York Knicks fans outside a San Antonio hotel this month during the NBA Finals. Police say one suspect remains at large. You're listening to TPR News. I'm Norma Martinez.
6: It's Morning Edition from NPR News. I'm Michelle Martin in Washington, D.C.
9: And I'm A. Martinez in Los Angeles, California. President Trump shocked Washington yesterday when he blew up plans to sign the widely supported legislation to lower housing costs across America.
6: The president said he won't support the measure until the Senate passes his sweeping elections bill that so far Senate leaders have said just does not have the votes to pass. That's just the latest example of his frustration with those who won't follow his lead. Not only is the president showing his frustration with the Senate, but also U.S. allies around the world.
11: I just want their loyalty. We don't need their money. We don't need anything. We have the most powerful military in the world by far. But I just want loyalty. You know, we're so loyal to them.
9: NPR's Franco Ordonez has been following this. Franco, it feels like the president was celebrating Festivus at the Capitol with the airing of grievances. What can you tell us?
12: Yeah. First, he really abruptly canceled a popular bipartisan achievement in Washington that both Republicans and Democrats wanted. Really a rarity these days. It was, you know, a bill that focuses on one of the most important challenges Americans are facing right now, and that's affordability. But Trump was just not having it, saying that his pet issue, this election bill, had to be first. I mean, it really was kind of like a Serenity Now moment for some of these senators. You know, Trump later went into closed-door meeting with some of those senators and expressed frustration with those who rebuked him on the Iran war, actually prompting them to reverse course later in the day and vote against a similar war powers resolution that they had approved earlier in the day. And then finally, in a meeting with Mark Rutte, NATO General Secretary, Trump went off on European leaders who he felt did not support him enough in the war against Iran. As we heard, he said he doesn't want their money. All he wants is their loyalty.
9: So on that elections bill, John Thune, the Senate Majority Leader, has explained that the votes are just not there to overcome a Democratic filibuster. Does President Trump not understand how the Senate works here?
12: You know, it's not clear if he doesn't understand or if he just doesn't care about the norms and procedures of the Senate. I mean, Trump is more focused on having Republicans loyal to him than having a majority who can pass his legislation. You know, as you pointed out earlier, this speaks to much bigger issues about expanding his executive and political power and the loyalty he expects from those he works with. You know, that, of course, includes the Senate, who he ripped into earlier in the day over Iran, and, of course, withheld support from the housing bill that could have helped the party in the fall elections. But it also extends to foreign leaders, which we also saw yesterday. After Trump criticized European leaders, Rutte, the NATO chief, was clearly trying to maintain ties between Trump and the rest of Europe. I mean, just showering him with praise and only delicately pushing back when Trump criticized those allies.
9: There must be political implications, though, especially with the housing vote.
12: Yeah, I mean, it speaks to the divide in the Republican Party just 5 months from the midterms. Republicans have been clamoring for Trump to turn from Iran and focus on domestic issues, to focus on the economy. And then here you have them delivering to his desk something that addresses one of the things polls show Americans are most worried about, the cost of living. It would probably help him in the polls. It would help the party. And he doesn't sign it. I mean, House Speaker Mike Johnson is expected to meet with Trump today to go over some of the challenge Trump faces with Capitol Hill Republicans. But it just gives Democrats another example that they can point to and argue that Trump is focused more on election fights and not on kitchen table concerns.
9: That is White House correspondent Franco Ordonez. Thanks a lot, Franco.
12: Thanks, A.
6: Let's go back to President Trump's dust-up with the Congress, and what difference could it make? I'm going to ask Alex Conant. He works closely with Republicans as a strategist. He's been a communications lead for several presidential and U.S. Senate campaigns, and he's with us now. And he's also a senior partner with Precision Strategies. That's a public affairs firm. Alex, good morning.
13: Good morning.
6: Okay, so Senator Bill Cassidy seemed to confirm the media reports that there was a shouting match with President Trump during yesterday's lunch on Capitol Hill. And people might remember that Trump did help defeat Cassidy's reelection bid when he endorsed his primary opponent. But then the senator turned around and changed his vote on the War Powers Resolution, as did Rand Paul, who voted present. So what does that tell us?
15: Well, I think it tells us that things got pretty tense yesterday at the Senate. As Franco was just saying, all the senators, House Republicans as well, thought that they were going to be there to celebrate with Trump a rare bipartisan bill on their number one issue in the country, which is affordability and specifically housing affordability. And instead, Trump was more focused on the upcoming elections. His voter ID law canceled the bill signing. And then went to lunch with the Senate Republicans, where he lectured them for an hour about a vote earlier this week about the War Powers Act. And it sounds like Bill Cassidy wasn't having it and spoke up and got into a bit of a shouting match with Trump. This doesn't serve anybody good. And I think there's recognition on both ends of Pennsylvania Avenue yesterday afternoon that this is not how we want to run the Republican Party. J.D. Vance, the vice president, invited Bill Cassidy to the White House last night. They had a conversation. And then after that, Bill Cassidy returned to the Senate and basically reversed his vote from the day before on the War Powers Act and supported the president, which they had done previously as well.
6: So look, if you're a Democrat, like, the campaign ad writes itself, doesn't it? I mean, you know, from their perspective, you know, the president wants to make it harder for you to vote rather than make it easier for you to live. So how do they compensate for that?
15: Yeah, I'm not sure they're going to conflate the two issues, but there's no question that affordability is going to be the defining issue of the midterm elections. And even 6 months ago, White House officials were telling me, we have to win the affordability argument or we're not going to win this election. And so that's why they passed the housing affordability bill. I think it's important to note this housing affordability bill will almost certainly still become law. Trump has not said he's going to veto it, and if he doesn't sign it, it automatically becomes law in 10 years. So, in 10 days. Mm-hmm. So I think this will still become law. You'll still see Republicans running on it this fall. It's just a whole lot messier now that they didn't have the signing ceremony with the president to run in the ads with them.
6: Sure. What I'm saying, you don't conflate the issues, but if you were a Democrat, you certainly would, wouldn't you? You certainly would. You'd say that's what his priority is.
15: Sure,
6: the president was specifically asked, why is this more important to you than signing this bill?
15: The Democrats are going to say he's more focused on redecorating the White House, on rebuilding the East Wing, on the reflecting pool, on the Iran war, than what voters care about. Of course, we know Democrats are going to be doing that. And frankly, it's a very salient message, which is why Republicans are trying to strengthen their own arguments about the effectiveness of our tax cuts, possibly doing more tax cuts later this fall, and this housing affordability bill. They want to say, no, we are doing things to lower prices. Meanwhile, as Trump expressed with the great reservations, oil prices are coming down. We expect gas prices to come down soon. Inflation is relatively moderate, aside from the last couple of weeks where we had the Iran war, which hopefully is coming to a conclusion. So I think the White House's hope is we can make things more affordable before this fall and salvage the midterms.
6: So talk about that Save America Act, if you would, for a minute there. Why is this so important to the president, who is, after all, a lame duck? He can't run again. Does he genuinely believe that Republicans can't hold on to the House or the Senate, for that matter, without it?
15: I think he genuinely believes that the 2020 election was stolen, which I know most of your listeners don't believe, but the president does believe that. And so I think he views this bill as an acknowledgement that if it is signed into law, that there's problems with our elections. And that's why it's so important to him. Also, I think he's laying the groundwork to say that the midterm elections, if they don't go well for the Republicans, were also stolen if this bill wasn't passed, which I think is why it's another priority of his. This bill would federalize elections effectively, which ironically is something that Democrats have long supported and Republicans have long opposed. Republicans have taken a more federalist approach, saying that elections should be run at the state and local level. Trump thinks that the state and local elections are officials are letting elections be stolen. He feels very strongly about this.
6: But it would also require expensive citizenship documents to register to vote. It would also impose a lot of new requirements. So is that,
15: of course,
6: I'm curious. Why is it, I'm curious, just, we only have about 30 seconds left. So the Republicans who oppose it, why do they oppose it?
15: Because they believe in federalism. They believe that states and local governments should continue to run our elections, that we shouldn't federalize elections. This is a very consistent position for most Republicans. Also, in order to actually pass it, you would have to blow up the filibuster in the Senate because you need 60 votes, and you still have a lot of Senate Republicans who simply don't want to change the institution's rules.
6: Before you know, just really 10 seconds here, is this the kind of fight that actually resonates with voters out in the field? Like, if you go out and do polling, are people noticing this?
15: Probably not, but they do notice the affordability issue. And if the failure of Republicans to deliver on affordability issues, especially if Trump were to veto this bill, I do think it's something that breaks through.
6: That is Alex Conant. He's a Republican strategist. He's with Precision Strategies. Alex, thanks so much.
10: Good to be with you.
9: President Trump is testing the limits of his power with an executive order to restrict voting by mail. That order calls for the U.S. Postal Service to play a role in determining who can receive mail-in ballots. Here's NPR's Hansi Lo Wang.
16: President Trump's executive order is facing five lawsuits and so far has not directly affected mail-in voting for this year's primaries.
18: Postmaster General Steiner, the Postal Service's proposed vote-by-mail rule.
16: But this week on Capitol Hill, Democratic Senator Gary Peters of Michigan grilled David Steiner, the head of the Postal Service, which is a financial supporter of NPR. USPS is proposing to use information from state election officials to create lists of approved absentee voters, as called for by Trump's order.
18: So yes or no, if a state refuses to turn their absentee voter list over to the federal government, will the Postal Service still mail their ballots under this proposal?
19: Under our proposed regulation, no.
16: This and other proposals for Trump's order are now under review by federal courts. For lawsuits by Democrats, almost two dozen states and voting rights groups, they argue the Constitution gives power to state legislatures and Congress, not the president, to set federal election rules. Senator Peters asked Steiner about another claim by the order's challengers, that USPS has no legal authority to regulate who can vote by mail and how.
19: I would have to defer that to the courts to understand the authority.
18: Well, I think it's clear that there's nowhere in the Constitution, there's no federal law that the Postal Service is authorized to create these types of voter databases, ballot verification systems, or mandatory standards. It just simply doesn't exist.
16: Trump himself voted by mail in Florida in March, and the president has said he issued this order to stop illegal voting by non-U.S. citizens in federal elections, which many reviews have shown to be incredibly rare. A federal judge in Boston is expected to rule soon on whether to block the order. Hansi Lo Wang, NPR News.
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20: 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What could it achieve? Cure the deadliest diseases? Predict weather disasters with startling accuracy? Reverse climate change? Or carry out total human annihilation? It's all hypothetical for now. What to know about super intelligent AI next time on 1A. Coming up at 9 here on Texas Public Radio.
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22: 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I'm Norma Martinez. Crash on the north end of downtown San Antonio has I-35 southbound lanes closed at the I-37-281 interchange. This will include the I-35 exit from I-37 north and the I-35 exit from 281. There's also a crash north of downtown, possibly related to this one. It's on the I-35 northbound lanes at Martin. Two lanes blocked there, so big tie up there north of downtown this morning. It'll be a sunny day in San Antonio, high around 93. It's 76 in San Antonio, Eagle Pass at 78, Uvalde at 75 this morning. It's 621 at Texas Public Radio.
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28: 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I'm Michelle Martin.
9: Enemy Martinez, the fifth and final season of the popular FX show The Bear is here.
1: Chef, you good? Just take a breath. Listen to the pan. You hear the music?
6: If you're new to the show, we won't spoil your appetite for it, but the plot lives in the restaurant world and the perils of running one at the highest level.
9: They're chasing a Michelin star ranking given by the anonymous eaters with the Global Michelin Guide.
6: But what's it like to win a Michelin star, and what does it take to keep it? For this, we called Chef Jonathan Seibert. His former restaurant in D.C., Tail Up Goat, won a star in 2017, shortly after it opened for the first time.
2: Honestly, it was just shocking. It was just something like I never really thought would happen to me.
9: Seibert and his partner envisioned Tail Up Goat as a local neighborhood spot, but the star brought new expectations.
2: When you have a Michelin star, people kind of have a very preconceived notion about what they're walking into when they walk into your restaurant. And we were a different restaurant than I think a lot of Michelin star restaurants at that time. You know, no white tablecloths. Our service staff were what they were into the restaurant that day, and, you know, not any, you know, fancy uniforms or anything like that.
6: His advice to anyone aspiring to earn Michelin's attention?
2: I would never make earning a star the goal. I think that that's a recipe for disaster right from the get-go. And, you know, you can really only control the things you can control, which is you doing the best you can, making the best food that, you know, means something to you every day.
6: Seibert and his partner decided to close Tail Up Goat when their 10-year lease ended last year.
9: But they recently opened up a new spot, Rye Bunny, which he says is much more sustainable. Seibert says it allows him to cut back on prices while staying true to the things that matter to him, such as offering his employees benefits and fair wages.
6: Chef Walter Mansky's restaurant in Los Angeles, named Mansky, won a Michelin star in 2022.
4: I think working towards it is one of the most rewarding parts of it because it gives you something to show up at work every day and look towards and just try and do what you're doing best and do it a little better today than you did yesterday.
9: But he also warns that even with the accolades, making money is still the point.
4: Nobody can forget that a restaurant is a business at the end of the day, and you can't keep going if it's not profitable and paying the bills, you know, which is very challenging in our day.
6: Mansky closed in 2024, but Chef Walter Mansky has other restaurants, including Republic in L.A.
9: Here at Morning Edition, we offer a toast to all those who aspire for greatness in the restaurant business and otherwise.
6: And for more on The Bear's final season, catch actor Eben Moss Bachrach, who plays Richie on the show, tomorrow on All Things Considered.
9: From a feast for the palate to a feast for the eyes. So You Want to See the President is the name given to a series of illustrations by Norman Rockwell that first appeared in the Saturday Evening Post, the height of World War II in 1943. Beginning today, Rockwell's original paintings for those illustrations go on view for the general public at the White House Historical Association in Washington, D.C. NPR's Elizabeth Blair reports on how the artwork brought forth a decades-long legal dispute over its ownership and also a love story.
5: So You Want to See the President is a suite of illustrations that show the procession of visitors at the White House. The stars are the people waiting to see President Franklin Delano Roosevelt. Sitting on red sofas and chairs are reporters in suits, one smoking a pipe. There's a Scottish soldier, two senators talking, and a Miss America in a yellow dress sitting next to a slouched cameraman with a cigarette dangling from his mouth. In 1943, Norman Rockwell also sat with the visitors, sketching who and what he saw. Stuart McLaurin, president of the White House Historical Association, points to gas masks hanging from a coat rack, a reminder that the world was at war.
7: It's labeled the president's gas mask, so they were ready for any contingency at that time.
5: The idea to have Rockwell depict visitors came from Stephen Early, FDR's press secretary.
10: He wanted to demonstrate democracy at work.
5: William Elam is Stephen Early's grandson.
10: The artwork that Rockwell did demonstrated a human side of our country because the works depict members in all walks of life, the press, dignitaries, in fact, even Miss America.
5: Staring at Miss America is another woman, a Navy Wave, which stands for Women Accepted for Volunteer Emergency Service. Her name was Eloise English, and appearing in Rockwell's painting changed her life.
14: The results were profound.
5: Meredith Davies Hadaway says that in 1943, her father was a fighter pilot who happened to pick up that edition of the Saturday Evening Post.
14: He sees a wave and says, oh my gosh, what he told us that he said was, as soon as I get back stateside, I'm going to look her up. And that's exactly what he did. Subsequently, they got married, and that's why I'm here.
5: Thomas and Eloise English Davies were married for 46 years. Hadaway says her mother was proud to have appeared in a work by Norman Rockwell, except for one thing. He painted her wearing a white uniform, when really she was in her dress blues.
14: She was embarrassed that, for whatever reason, Norman Rockwell changed the color of her uniform, and that created a little bit of a stir because it was against protocol.
5: Rockwell eventually sent Eloise the pencil drawing he had done of her, and in that she's wearing a dark uniform. FDR's press secretary, Stephen Early, died in 1951. He didn't have a will, but his grandson, William Elam, says he gifted the Rockwell paintings to his daughter, Helen, who was Elam's mother. She, in turn, gifted them to Elam. He said the paintings hung in his family's dining room.
10: And I wasn't really old enough to know that I shouldn't catapult my spoon in the direction of Miss America and splatter her with my SpaghettiOs, which I did. It was the one and only time I ever did that.
5: But in 2017, other family members claimed part ownership. The dispute ended up in litigation. Last year, a federal judge ruled that Elam had sole ownership.
10: It was an arduous, lengthy process.
5: Elam decided to put the artwork up for auction in November. The White House Historical Association was the winning bidder at $7.25 million, the most the nonprofit has ever spent on a piece of art. Now, Norman Rockwell's paintings are on view one block from the White House, where thousands of people have waited to see the president. Elizabeth Blair, NPR News, Washington.

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1: Most whiskey is aged in barrel houses. 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

0: Live from NPR News in Washington, I'm Dave Mattingly. The death toll in Venezuela has risen to at least 164 people following two powerful earthquakes that hit the country yesterday. Acting President Delcy Rodriguez says nearly 1,000 others were hurt. She's declared a state of emergency, with dozens of buildings having been flattened north of Caracas. The U.S. Geological Survey says the first quake had a magnitude of 7.2. It was followed less than a minute later by a 7.5 quake. The next NATO summit is in less than 2 weeks in Turkey. Ahead of the talks, the alliance's Secretary General Mark Rutte was at the White House yesterday, meeting with President Trump. The president has been a frequent critic of NATO for what member countries spend on defense and for not doing more to help the U.S. in the war with Iran. The former U.S. ambassador to NATO, Kurt Volker, says the summit also comes as Ukraine gains the upper hand on Russia in that war.
1: Russia is slowly losing. They're not able to advance on the front lines. Their finances are in a shambles. Ukraine has superiority in drones and counter-drones and electronic warfare and things. And so it looks like Ukraine is in a stronger position than they have been for the last 4 years of this war.
0: He was speaking to NPR's Morning Edition. The Pentagon recently announced it's conducting a 60-day review of U.S. forces in Europe. 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
2: You're listening to Texas Public Radio News. I'm Norma Martinez. Alamo Heights ISD in San Antonio has reported a data breach affecting more than 26,000 people. A filing posted to the Texas Attorney General's office says some personal information like social security numbers, driver's license numbers, and financial information was compromised. A district spokeswoman confirmed to the Express News that the breach was associated with a cyber attack the district experienced in March. San Antonio's Overtime Theater marked Pride Month and its 20th anniversary with its annual Queer Cabaret this month. TPR's Jackie Velez was there.
3: The 5th annual Queer Cabaret was filled with dancing, singing, improv, and poetry.
4: Prepare yourselves, everyone, for the hottest clown around!
3: And producer of the Queer Cabaret, Lynn Thomas, performs as Friday the Clown. Thomas says the concept for Queer Cabaret came from needing a place to express themselves authentically, especially during the pandemic.
5: I didn't know where I could be myself. I didn't know where I could be Friday. And during the quarantine, there were a lot of queer-friendly comedy theaters that shut down. And I just didn't really feel like I had a place where I could show off what I wanted to show off and be in control of that.
3: Overtime attendee Ava Martinez, who's a community organizer, says events like the Queer Cabaret lift the LGBTQ community at a time when support seems to be diminishing.
6: We're seeing a lot of reactionary forces against, you know, trans people, trans kids, and so it's almost twice as important to express ourselves in an authentic way that's not tied to, like, being a politician or being a queer corporation. It's about, you know, that grassroots expression of yourself without having to be tied to profit or tied to electoralism, you know. And so it's so important for these events too, because it's not like being sponsored by, you know, Goldman Sachs or Boeing. It's something that's done by the people for the people.
3: The next Queer Cabaret at the Overtime Theater will take place in October. I'm Jackie Velez in San Antonio.
2: It's 76 degrees in San Antonio. Seguin at 75. I-35 South still closed at the I-37-281 interchange.
7: 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And from Penn Medicine.

0: military service for some of the young players has in the past been a little bit of a roadblock for Iranian players to have a chance to play in the top leagues around the world.
1: Beyond this World Cup and this team, Iran is one of the toughest places to play sports. In the 1990s, the late Supreme Leader Ali Khamenei declared that athletes had a duty to bring pride and glory to the nation. From that moment on, the state started following and controlling its athletes, policing what they say and surveilling what they do. Again, former Iranian coach Khotbi.
0: Are they being monitored? Yes. When the Iranian national team travels, there's security around them. How much is just making sure nothing bad happens, and how much of it's for stopping people seeking political asylum? I'll leave it to people's imagination.
1: 28-year-old Hadi Tiranvalipour doesn't have to imagine it. He lived it.
2: When I was in Iranian national team and we decided to go for the Asian championship, you cannot imagine they prepared 2-3 people to just only control the athletes to don't go anyway.
1: For nearly a decade, Hadi was a member of Iran's national taekwondo team. But a few years ago, during nationwide protests, he spoke out on state-run television in favor of expanding women's rights.
2: After the program, they told me this is out of your business. You don't have right to speak about this. And if you want to speak, you should pay the price.
1: The celebrated taekwondo champion lost it all, his team, his job, his livelihood. Hadi is now a refugee in Italy, where he still practices taekwondo and is still monitored by Iranian authorities.
2: Now, while I'm talking with you, maybe it's kind of a little bit dangerous for my family. You know, I spoke with the one media, and after that, they started to warning about my family. Hadi doesn't have right to speak. Please speak with Hadi to don't talk about this issue. But I cannot, you know. Now it's my responsibility for my people.
1: It's been hard for Hadi to watch this World Cup. He's noticed a couple of players missing from the team after they criticized the government. One is in prison. Sean Sadri, who studies Iran's sports, politics, and media at the University of Alabama, says Iran's athletes are ultimately stuck.
3: Outside Iran, they're criticized for representing the government and representing the state emblem. But inside Iran, any defiance puts their careers, their freedoms, and their families at risk.
1: Indeed, at many of the World Cup media briefings, Iran's players have said very little about the political situation, saying they're just here to play soccer. Anything more could cost them everything. Arzu Rezvani, NPR News, Los Angeles.
4: All right, there's a full slate of World Cup games today. The best one that I'm eyeballing is Japan taking on Sweden. That's at Arlington, Texas. And then a couple of other games, Germany taking on Ecuador and the United States taking on Turkey. United States and Germany each trying to finish group play unbeaten. So lots of great World Cup action coming up this Thursday. This is NPR News.
5: Today at noon on The Source. Lax laws have left the for-profit adoption industry ripe for abuse. Frontline and Retro Report investigate how the so-called baby brokers have targeted pregnant women in the United States, desperate for cash, and families desperate to adopt. And they ask if national standards should be put in place to protect women, babies put up for adoption, and families. That's on The Source, Thursday at noon on Texas Public Radio.
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9: Good morning. morning. 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I'm Norma Martinez. Crews have cleared the crashes that had closed I-35 on the north end of the downtown loop so far. Looks like traffic is starting to move a little bit more smoothly. On the northeast side, you're seeing a crash on Fortin East at I-35. It's partially blocking the connector ramp, causing some pretty mild delays at this time. It's 76 in San Antonio, McAllen at 80. You feel like 88 right now. It'll be 93 in San Antonio. This is TPR.
10: Good morning. I'm Michelle Martin. A subway station in West London had a flooding problem. A nearby creek would overflow and swamp the station every time it rained hard. The city could have built an artificial reservoir to drain the water, but they opted for a cheaper option, beavers. A family of five beavers was released near the station. They went to work, gnawing down trees and hauling wood into the creek. The dam slowed the water and the flooding stopped. Nature's engineers got the job done for free. It's Morning Edition.
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9: You're listening to Texas Public Radio. I'm Norma Martinez. Texas Democrats are meeting this week at their statewide convention to consider nearly 20 resolutions that target Israel. Houston Public Media's Andrew Schneider reports on how Democrats are addressing anti-Semitism within the party.
12: Shortly before the May primary runoffs, the leading candidate for the Democratic nomination in San Antonio's 35th congressional district, Maureen Galindo, posted on Instagram that she wanted to turn an ICE detention facility into a prison for American Zionists, claiming most Zionists are pedophiles who should be castrated. The backlash was swift, and Galindo tried to walk back her statement.
13: I want billionaire Zionists in prison. That does not mean I want Jews in internment camps.
12: Galindo, who did not respond to a request for comment, went on to lose her runoff election by a significant margin. But Arthur Pronin, a Democratic activist in Meyerland, Houston's leading Jewish community, says there's little to celebrate.
14: She got 40% of the vote with it on every broadcast in America. And still some people said, I'm still not worried about this.
12: It's an open question whether Galindo's loss will have any ramifications for this week's Democratic convention in Corpus Christi. The resolutions being considered include a call to accuse Israel of committing genocide in Gaza, as well as a call for an arms embargo on Israel. Imad Salem of the Muslim Democratic Caucus of Texas authored those two resolutions.
15: I think sending weapons to Israel while they were killing 72,000 Palestinians in Gaza makes us complicit in this genocide.
12: The proposed resolutions make no mention of the Hamas-led attacks of October 7, 2023, which triggered the war in Gaza. Paul Colbert, a delegate to the convention, says that's part of the concern for some Jewish Democrats, arguing the measures overlook the events that led to the conflict.
16: These resolutions pretend that that doesn't happen and that there's no blame, number one, associated with that. And number two, that Israel's legitimate response to fighting that attack somehow or another, you don't have to worry about the fact that they were attacked.
12: If anti-Jewish sentiment were rising only among Democrats, it might trigger a mass migration by Jewish voters to the Republicans. But that's not the case. Mark Oppenheimer, an expert on religion and politics at Washington University in St. Louis, says he sees common threads between the anti-Semitism that some have long viewed as the province of the right and anti-Zionism on the political left.
17: A very useful way, if you were to kind of pick one word, would be obsessive nature and overwhelming explanatory power. So people who think that all the evils in the world or a disproportionate share of evils in the world are the result of, say, Israel or quote, Zionists are, in my mind, very suspect.
12: Yvette Pinter, a Democratic precinct chair and an activist with the group Houston Jewish Women Vote, sums up the dilemma many Jewish voters now face.
18: I think increasingly many of us feel a bit homeless.
12: Yehuda Kurtzer, president of the Shalom Hartman Institute, a Jewish think tank, has written on the issue of American Jewish voters increasingly feeling politically homeless. He says to abandon both parties is to choose to become powerless.
18: All that does is it takes you out of having a position of having any sort of agency within those parties.
12: Kurtzer says one of the major reasons for the rise of openly anti-Jewish candidates in both parties is gerrymandering, which tends to promote political extremism on both sides. If that's the case, growing polarization could force Jewish voters to make harder and harder choices when the time comes to cast their ballots. I'm Andrew Schneider in Houston.
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9: 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You're listening to Morning Edition on Texas Public Radio. I'm Norma Martinez. Still to come, France has shattered its all-time heat record. You're going to hear more about that European heat wave coming up in about 5 minutes on TPR. It's 76 degrees in San Antonio. There's still a crash reported on the northeast side on 410 East near I-35. Looks like the connector ramp is partially blocked. A sunny day in San Antonio, high around 93. 95 by tomorrow. Feeling a little bit more of that humidity, the heat index will creep up into the triple digits tomorrow. 76 now, humidity at a tolerable level at this time. It's 77 in Del Rio. It's 6:51.
10: This is Morning Edition from NPR News. I'm Michelle Martin.
21: Enemy Martinez. Army General Chris Donahue will shortly announce his retirement, according to two U.S. officials who are not authorized to speak publicly.
10: The news caught many by surprise. Donahue was a Special Forces soldier who now oversees U.S. Army operations across Europe and Africa. But he's perhaps best known as the last American soldier to depart Afghanistan in 2021 during the chaotic withdrawal of U.S. forces under the Biden administration.
21: Here with more is NPR's Quill Lawrence. So, Quill, who is General Chris Donahue?
22: Yeah, he's a West Point graduate, combat decorated veteran of Iraq and Afghanistan and Syria. He was a leader in Delta Force, which is an elite group even within Special Forces. He also commanded the 82nd Airborne. He ran the Army's infantry school. In Europe, he's worked with Ukrainian military leaders. He's very highly respected across the military. But he was only in this four-star Army job in Europe for a year and a half. And Defense Secretary Pete Hegseth did come into office saying that there are far too many flag officers in the military. He shrunk down the possible jobs that four stars can go to, but Donahue would have seemed like a competitive candidate for any of those remaining jobs, up to the chairman of the Joint Chiefs of Staff.
21: So do we know anything about the backstory behind the abrupt news of his retiring?
22: No one has any official explanation. If you follow military Twitter, and the Trump administration does seem to be concerned about what's said on social media, there are some trolls focusing on the fact that Donahue was in charge of trying to evacuate Kabul Airport. You may remember from 5 years ago this green-tinted night vision photo of a man walking up the ramp of an aircraft, the last man out of Afghanistan. And people are sort of pinning that whole debacle, that messy conclusion of 20 messy years of war, capped by the death of 13 U.S. troops and 170 Afghans in this suicide bombing at Abbey Gate. They're pinning that on Donahue.
21: Okay, with that in mind, then, the Pentagon is now doing an investigation of what it calls a, quote, disastrous and embarrassing withdrawal, and has promised accountability. So is Donahue to blame for any of that?
22: There's really no evidence that he was. He arrived in Kabul after the city had fallen to the Taliban. He wasn't in charge of Abbey Gate. He came to run the withdrawal and coordinated hundreds of flights that probably saved thousands of people's lives. And that photo of him being the last man out is widely seen as what right looks like in the military, the way a commander takes responsibility. You know, it was a general who was the last man to board the plane, not some unlucky private.
21: You know, Defense Secretary Pete Hegseth has had a few firings in his time as Secretary of Defense. Does this fall into that pattern?
22: Yes and no. Hegseth's been trimming the ranks, and as we've watched that play out, more than half of those cut have been female or black officers. And Hegseth has been doing this highly unusual thing where he reaches way down into the promotion lists to block people. And of course, he summarily fired C.Q. Brown, who was a black chairman of the Joint Chiefs of Staff, as soon as Hegseth came in. But Donahue is a white man, and he seems to fit even the, you know, let's say, narrow vision of what Secretary Hegseth calls a warfighter. This seems much more like back in April when Army Chief of Staff General Randy George was fired by Hegseth with no explanation. The rumors were that George was seen as an ally of Army Secretary Dan Driscoll, who had been outshining Hegseth a bit, and this was some sort of retaliation. That upset many in Congress from both parties, and now at least the Senate version of this year's defense bill will require written justification from the Pentagon before promotions can be delayed or withheld like this.
21: All right, that's NPR's Quill Lawrence. Quill, thank you.
22: Thank you.
10: Europe is in the midst of its second heat wave of the summer, and this one is shattering records. France recorded its hottest day ever on Wednesday, and as temperatures rise, so are questions about how prepared the country is to withstand this kind of extreme heat. NPR's Rebecca Rossman reports from Paris.
0: France has lived through heat waves before, but this one is exposing a new kind of vulnerability in a country largely built for a cooler climate. Record-shattering triple-digit Fahrenheit temperatures are gripping France, part of a heat wave now in its ninth day. Here in Paris, the high was 103 degrees Fahrenheit Wednesday.
2: I'm just walking along the Seine here. It is after 9 p.m. and the heat has not broken.
0: Parts of France were even hotter, comparable with temperatures in places like Phoenix or Dubai. And with the heat not expected to fully ease until the end of the weekend, people are asking, how prepared is France, really, for this kind of heat?
3: The problem is just that Paris is not ready for this weather.
0: Paris resident Leila Gersoy is sitting on a bench with her family, who are visiting her from Germany. Everyone looks exhausted. Gersoy says the big problem here is the lack of air conditioning.
3: Other countries with people who I've talked to from India or other colleagues at work that mentioned that they experience this weather all the time, but they have AC in all the places that they go, and I think that's what Paris is lacking right now.
0: Less than a quarter of French households have air conditioning. In Paris, many have been seeking relief in air-conditioned spaces like cinemas and museums. But even many of those spaces have struggled to keep up. The Louvre Museum and Eiffel Tower said they would remain open this week, but would close early because of the heat. Others have been jumping into the city's canals, temporarily opened for swimming. But the search for relief has also brought danger.
23: The last chiffre qui vient de nous être monté, 40 morts depuis le 18 juin.
0: It's too early to know what the repercussions of this heat wave will be, but on Tuesday, French Prime Minister Sébastien Lecornu said that 40 people across France have drowned in the last week. Most of them were minors swimming unsupervised.
24: C'est d'abord une crise historique dont tous les Français se souviendront.
0: Speaking on France Inter, presenter Patrick Cohn characterizes France's response to the heat wave, or lack thereof, as a, quote, historical crisis.
24: On parlera longtemps de la canicule de juin 2026 comme d'une épreuve.
0: We'll be talking for a long time about the June 2026 heat wave, Cohn said, as a test, a milestone, and perhaps for some, a revelation. He pointed back to France's deadly 2003 heat wave when nearly 15,000 people died.
24: Cette fois, impossible de considérer cette fournaise comme une fatalité.
0: This time, it's impossible to deny the country's climate is changing before our eyes, he said. Rebecca Rossman, NPR News, Paris.
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1: Most whiskey is aged in barrel houses. One Kentucky distillery is taking a different approach, floating barges.
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1: 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We will visit some bourbon floating on the Mississippi River. 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
1: Today at noon on The Source. Lax laws have left the for-profit adoption industry ripe for abuse. Frontline and Retro Report investigate how the so-called baby brokers have targeted pregnant women in the United States, desperate for cash, and families desperate to adopt. And they ask if national standards should be put in place to protect women, babies put up for adoption, and families. That's on The Source, Thursday at noon on Texas Public Radio.
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4: Good morning. Humidity's been at more tolerable levels here for these last couple of days. It'll be sunny with a high around 93 today, but it looks like humidity might be bumping up again by tomorrow. It'll be 95 on Friday, but feel like 103. Right now it's 76, and it's a downright pleasant 73 in Burney, in Comfort, and in Kerrville this morning. In traffic right now, there's a crash on 410 East at I-35, still partially blocking the connector ramp. And construction on the far northeast side is blocking two lanes on I-35 South between Farm Road 1518 and Evans. Reports of at least a half-hour delay and back up to Hubertus. 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
5: Good morning, Amy Martinez. Merlin the Duck has been Team Mexico's most celebrated fan this World Cup. He became a viral sensation wearing his own Mexico jersey. Merlin has waddled into countless TV appearances. He even met Mexico's president. But there's one place his fame cannot get him into, and that's an actual game because FIFA will not allow it. But Merlin's duck magic still works because Mexico wrapped up group play unbeaten and unscored upon. One thing, though, he's a duck. Couldn't he have flown in? It's Morning Edition.
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4: You're listening to Morning Edition on Texas Public Radio. I'm Norma Martinez. The rapid expansion of data centers across Texas has concerned residents and elected officials in the state's suburban areas. Houston Public Media's Melissa Anahi reports on how one Houston area community is responding.
7: With a population of over 78,000 people, Missouri City is home to a range of regional manufacturing and consumer goods industries. It's part of a county that's expected to reach 1 million residents in the next couple years, transforming from a once small suburban town to a growing hub for new residents and businesses. Officials there have recently passed new zoning regulations affecting industrial businesses like storage, warehouses, and concrete batch plants. But one measure in particular requires any newly proposed data centers to disclose potential energy and water usage before they can be approved for a building permit. Speaking at a recent city council meeting leading up to the vote,
8: Development Services Director Jennifer Thomas Gomez says the new zoning amendment doesn't prohibit data centers from being built.
9: This gives us actually proactive ability to create the standards that we want to see for locations within the city of where they would be appropriate, whether it's protection from a utility standpoint, from a design standpoint, from an adjacency standpoint. It allows us to be proactive in that process.
7: Currently, no data centers exist within Missouri City. Land use legal experts say close to 400 data centers are in Texas, with 55 in the greater Houston region. The region could soon account for up to a quarter of all data centers in the state. Dan DiOrio is Vice President of State Policy for the Data Center Coalition, a national trade association for the industry. Data centers need constant cooling for their servers with enough energy to power operations. Roughly 30% of the total energy consumed by a data center is used to prevent high-powered chips from failing due to heat. The amount of water and energy it takes to fuel the infrastructure is concerning for Missouri city officials. But DiOrio says water usage is a common misconception with data centers, claiming they are extremely efficient water users. He warns that being an unwelcoming community has a domino effect with other potential businesses.
10: I think what's key in this, in these conversations, is don't want to impose punitive or unachievable restrictions that ultimately drive development out. You know, data centers create significant business ecosystems around them.
7: University of Houston computer engineering professor Harish Krishnamurti says daily human habits contribute to the need for massive modern facilities that store data and power artificial intelligence training centers.
11: The typical data centers, their main duty is, like, you know, when you send out a request, for an image, or, you know, you want to store something as an email, or, you know, all these would go and sit in some data centers. The limitation of how much we can do with AI now, it is basically with respect to the infrastructure.
7: The average mid-sized data center uses 300,000 gallons of water a day, depending on the type of water cooling system. That's according to a new policy brief from the nonprofit Houston Advanced Research Center. Researchers there say, quote, "No one knows how we'll meet the industry's insatiable demand for water and electricity," end quote. Back in Missouri City, the new zoning regulation will require public hearings before any new data center can be approved for a special use permit. In Fort Bend County, I'm Melissa Nahe.
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13: My name is Robert Garza. I'm fortunate to serve as the president of Palo Alto College, one of the Alamo Colleges. Every day is an atypical day, so you never know what the day is going to look like. It's pretty exciting to have an opportunity, because one day you're meeting with students, then you're doing a faculty orientation or discussion. Then you're off at a business and industry talking about how we could potentially partner. And so it's this collective approach that we have, and every day is a different day. I don't look at my job as work. I look at my job as my opportunity to serve, and it's something I'm very passionate about. And so I never think of it as work, and never have. And I get rewarded every year at graduation when I get to shake the hands of our graduates. Oh, they're earning their GEDs, their certificates, their associate's degrees, and now bachelor's degrees at our institution. And that is meaningful for me, because I get to talk to the parents and their families, and I know the challenges and the mountains that they've overcome just to set foot in the door.
12: This has been another Celebrate Opportunity story from the Alamo Colleges, whose support made this segment possible.
4: Good morning. You're listening to Morning Edition on Texas Public Radio. I'm Norma Martinez. What are the economic consequences of all the bills, hundreds of bills that have targeted LGBTQ people? You'll find out next on Marketplace Morning Report here on TPR. A few problems in traffic have popped up, including a crash on Highway 90 West near Military, blocking the right lane. On 410 North near Old Pearsall, left lane blocked there on the southwest side. And on the northeast side, reports of a crash blocking the ramp on 410 East to I-35. 751 at TPR.
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15: From Marketplace in Washington, I'm Kimberly Adams. The U.S. dollar hit a more than one-year high this week on the U.S. dollar index, which measures it against a basket of foreign currencies. The dollar's up about 5% since dipping to a recent low in late January, before the war with Iran started. Marketplace's Mitchell Hartman has more.
16: The dollar's recent rise is mainly driven by differential economic growth and interest rate expectations between the U.S. and other big economies. U.S. economic growth has been strong recently, and consumers continue to spend it up. Jonas Golterman at Capital Economics says the Federal Reserve is responding as expected.
17: They've stopped talking about cutting interest rates, and they've started talking about hiking interest rates.
16: Meanwhile, Europe, the UK, and other developed economies are hurting more from the spike in energy prices and can't afford to hike interest rates without squelching growth.
17: And so that differential moves in favor of the US, and the dollar strengthens.
16: And here's what the recent dollar strengthening is not, says Joseph Gagnon at the Peterson Institute for International Economics, investors fleeing to safety in troubled times.
18: This is not a safe haven fight. The April 2025 Liberation Day tariffs, coupled with all the anti-foreigner rhetoric, has really dented the safe haven attractiveness of the dollar.
16: Gagnon says what's going on here is just the heightened lure of U.S. interest rates and dollar-valued assets, plus the underlying pull of our big, relatively strong economy.
18: Investors just love U.S. financial assets.
16: Which keeps the dollar strong. I'm Mitchell Hartman for Marketplace.
15: We're coming up on a July 1st start to changes in federal student loan programs, but a judge last night issued an emergency injunction that blocks one of those changes, a cap on the amount students aiming to be physician's assistants can take out. Opponents of the change argued the cap was too low and would harm the worker pipeline for these jobs and sued the government over it. Todd Pickard is the president of the American Academy of Physician Associates, one of the groups suing.
19: Well, the good news is that it gets PA trainees very close to what they need, because the median cost of PA training is around $100,000, which matches the new loan limits. When you're in PA school, you can't work. You're training 60 to 80 hours a week. So, yes, I agree that it's not the same program that we had, but it's the best option for the program that we have.
15: That was Todd Pickard with the American Academy of Physician Associates. For more, check out our story by Samantha Fields that was on the show yesterday. It's in the Marketplace Morning Report podcast feed and at marketplace.org. Let's do the numbers. Dow, S&P, and NASDAQ futures are up in the 0.2 to 2.3% range, with the Dow future up 125 points. The monthly personal consumption expenditures price index, or PCE report, which tracks inflation, is just out. Core inflation rose 3.4% in May, the highest since October of 2023. 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According to the ACLU, state lawmakers have introduced more than 500 bills targeting LGBTQ people in the 2026 legislative session. Those policies have economic consequences. Todd Sears is the CEO and founder of the business advocacy group Out Leadership. For the last several years, the group has put out an annual state LGBTQ plus business climate index, and Todd joins me now to discuss the latest report. Good morning.
20: Good morning, Kimberly. Thanks for having me.
15: What really determines where a state ranks in your list?
20: How either affirming or negative the governor is, the state legislators. We actually added the attorneys general this year, but also, do state residents have the opportunity to have access to healthcare, specifically trans healthcare, trans medical benefits? Can they change their driver's license to match their gender identity? Can trans youth participate in sports? So if you have an employee, for example, that has a trans or non-binary child, in 29 states, they are losing access to both healthcare and the ability to participate in sports in their schools.
15: What about some of the states that moved down in the ranking? From a business perspective, what's at stake for those states?
20: Well, let's just talk about talent, for example. If you think about replacing an employee, what does that actually cost? If you think about tourism, we've seen a decline in tourism across the United States in the last 24 months, and specifically in anti-LGBTQ states. It all comes down to risk and risk calculus. And states are now having to navigate laws for their employees and the families of their employees that they never had before. And if you look at the broader spectrum of so many of these laws, when they do actually go before the federal judges, they have been struck down. They have been given injunctions. But the fact that they have been introduced creates a culture in these states that's unwelcoming, not just to LGBTQ people, but the next generation. Over 25% of Gen Z Americans identify as LGBTQ plus, and they're paying attention.
0: There are now state and federal policies in place that can really penalize companies for diversity, equity, inclusion policies that could be more inclusive to LGBTQ plus folks. How are you talking to companies about navigating this space?
20: When it comes down to the legalities, diversity and inclusion is actually not illegal. And the smart companies actually do understand that. Now, language and making sure that everything is inclusive as possible is incredibly important. And so messaging has been one of the major things the companies have had to navigate. But I always remind them that they didn't enter this conversation 20 years ago because they were just nice people. They entered this conversation because they knew that inclusion drove business results. And that's why they've done this for so long. So the smart companies out there are continuing to navigate and invest in inclusive environments because they know that it delivers business opportunity and talent.
0: Todd Sears is the CEO and founder of Out Leadership. Thank you, Todd.
20: Thank you so much for having me. Happy Pride.
0: In Washington, I'm Kimberly Adams with the Marketplace Morning Report. 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
23: President Trump called off plans to sign a bipartisan housing affordability bill. He says he won't sign it until Congress passes a bill that includes stronger voter restrictions. It's Thursday, June 25th. You're listening to Morning Edition on Texas Public Radio. Good morning, I'm Norma Martinez. Also this hour, an easing in tensions in Iran has resulted in a drop in oil and fertilizer prices. But U.S. farmers won't feel that relief for months. Plus, anti-Semitism in Texas politics has many Jewish voters unwilling to support either party.
24: I think increasingly many of us feel a bit homeless.
23: And flu shots are now again mandatory for military service members after an outbreak at a San Antonio base. The news is next.
25: Live from NPR News in Washington, I'm Windsor Johnston. Search and rescue operations continue across the capital of Venezuela after a powerful back-to-back earthquake struck the country's northern coast last night. Emergency teams in Caracas work throughout the night digging through the rubble of collapsed buildings, searching for survivors. Journalist Marie Gratterall describes the moments shortly after the first quake struck the city.
26: I was at home when the earthquake happened. It was kind of fast, but it was super strong, so you could actually see the crashes on the walls. You saw and felt how everything was shaking.
25: The death toll has climbed to at least 164. More than 900 others suffered injuries. Secretary of State Marco Rubio says the United States is deploying rescue teams and assistance at the direction of President Trump. A federal judge overseeing the Kennedy Center lawsuit says administrators must provide an update on their future plans for the venue. The judge also wants to know why there's a tarp covering the sign at the front entrance after President Trump's name was removed under court order. NPR's Anastasios Loukas reports.
1: Judge Christopher Cooper ruled that the Kennedy Center administrators must explain their operations and programming plans no later than July 31st. The center's current president and CEO, Matt Floca, has told the court that he plans to present the center's board with several options for both performances and renovations when they meet next month. Judge Cooper also said that the Kennedy Center must explain the purpose and status of the tarp and scaffolding that have been placed over the front of the arts complex, where until recently President Trump's name had been added above President John F. Kennedy's. Anastasia Tsilkas, NPR News.
25: Crews are continuing to battle large wildfires in nearly a dozen states, mostly in the western U.S. NPR's Kirk Sigler reports fires in Utah have forced thousands of people to evacuate their homes.
2: The Cottonwood Fire in southern Utah is threatening homes and a mom-and-pop ski area. It went from just a few acres to 10,000 acres in a day, which is not a surprise to fire managers who have been warning that the West is extraordinarily hot and dry. Utah's Governor Spencer Cox has been pleading with the public to stay vigilant and be careful. Upwards of three-quarters of most wildfires these days are caused by humans, be it a spark from a semi-truck on dry grass by a highway or an illegal campfire. The weather is forecasted to stay hot, with now an increasing chance for thunderstorms. These could do more bad than good. The rain is badly needed, but the winds and lightning could spark more fires. Kirk Sigler, NPR News.
25: This is NPR.
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24: You're listening to Texas Public Radio News. I'm Norma Martinez. Flu vaccinations are again mandatory for service members after an outbreak at Joint Base San Antonio-Lackland. TPR's David Martin Davies has more.
5: The number of flu cases reached 275 on Wednesday, according to San Antonio Congressman Joaquin Castro. The Defense Department says at least two people have been hospitalized. The death of one recruit is under investigation. It's not clear if it's connected to the outbreak. The outbreak comes 2 months after Defense Secretary Pete Hegseth called the mandatory flu shot absurd and made it optional for troops. In a statement, the Pentagon says the mandatory flu vaccine is back after granting exceptions to Hegseth's voluntary policy for the Army, Navy, Air Force, and the National Security Agency. I'm David Martin Davies in San Antonio.
24: Trustees with San Antonio's Northside ISD have adopted a compensation plan that raises the district's minimum wage to $15 an hour. The plan also gives all staff a 2% raise next school year. TPR's education reporter Camille Phillips explains those raises are contingent on the passage of a voter approval tax rate election, or VATER, in November.
6: The Northside School Board set a goal of raising their minimum pay to $15 an hour a year ago. They commissioned a comprehensive salary study to figure out how to bring base pay up while keeping salaries equitable and competitive across the board. The study's recommendations come with a $35 million price tag. Trustees voted to implement it retroactively in November if voters approve. Northside Board President Sonia Hasso says the district can't afford permanent raises without a corresponding increase in permanent revenue.
8: That is why the plan that we have tonight is designated to be responsible, strategic, and sustainable. It reflects the board's commitment to improve compensation while also ensuring Northside remains financially strong for years to come.
6: District officials estimate that the VATER election would give Northside an additional $45 million a year to operate schools. I'm Camille Phillips in San Antonio.
24: The controversy over the July 4th concert by rapper Ye at the Alamo Dome has exposed shortcomings on how the city of San Antonio reviews events at taxpayer-funded facilities. Jones spoke to KSAT TV this week.
9: The fact that we had to amend a contract today, say, hey, Kanye, you can't sing the Hail Hitler song, and you can't sell merch with swastikas. Like, the fact that we even had to ask...
27: So that happened today.
9: The fact that we even had to ask for those things is ludicrous. But, you know, it's where we're at and we move forward.
23: A majority of San Antonio City Council members signed a letter this week condemning Ye's past anti-Semitic remarks while also expressing concerns about censorship. San Antonio police have arrested a third woman in connection with an assault on New York Knicks fans outside a San Antonio hotel this month during the NBA Finals. Police say one suspect remains at large. 76 in San Antonio, Fredericksburg 73. 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
4: It's Morning Edition from NPR News. I'm Michelle Martin in Washington, D.C.
7: And I'm A. Martinez in Los Angeles, California. President Trump shocked Washington yesterday when he blew up plans to sign the widely supported legislation to lower housing costs across America.
4: The president said he won't support the measure until the Senate passes his sweeping elections bill that so far Senate leaders have said just does not have the votes to pass. That's just the latest example of his frustration with those who won't follow his lead. Not only is the president showing his frustration with the Senate, but also U.S. allies around the world.
10: I just want their loyalty. We don't need their money. We don't need anything. We have the most powerful military in the world by far. But I just want loyalty. You know, we're so loyal to them.
7: NPR's Franco Ordonez has been following this. Franco, it feels like the president was celebrating Festivus at the Capitol with the airing of grievances. What can you tell us?
11: Yeah. First, he really abruptly canceled a popular bipartisan achievement in Washington that both Republicans and Democrats wanted. Really a rarity these days. It was, you know, a bill that focuses on one of the most important challenges Americans are facing right now, and that's affordability. But Trump was just not having it, saying that his pet issue, this election bill, had to be first. I mean, it really was kind of like a Serenity Now moment for some of these senators. You know, Trump later went into closed-door meeting with some of those senators and expressed frustration with those who rebuked him on the Iran war, actually prompting them to reverse course later in the day and vote against a similar war powers resolution that they had approved earlier in the day. And then finally, in a meeting with Mark Rutte, NATO General Secretary, Trump went off on European leaders who he felt did not support him enough in the war against Iran. As we heard, he said he doesn't want their money. All he wants is their loyalty.
7: So on that elections bill, John Thune, the Senate Majority Leader, has explained that the votes are just not there to overcome a Democratic filibuster. Does President Trump not understand how the Senate works here?
11: You know, it's not clear if he doesn't understand or if he just doesn't care about the norms and procedures of the Senate. I mean, Trump is more focused on having Republicans loyal to him than having a majority who can pass his legislation. You know, as you pointed out earlier, this speaks to much bigger issues about expanding his executive and political power and the loyalty he expects from those he works with. You know, that, of course, includes the Senate, who he ripped into earlier in the day over Iran, and, of course, withheld support from the housing bill that could have helped the party in the fall elections. But it also extends to foreign leaders, which we also saw yesterday. After Trump criticized European leaders, Rutte, the NATO chief, was clearly trying to maintain ties between Trump and the rest of Europe. I mean, just showering him with praise and only delicately pushing back when Trump criticized those allies.
7: There must be political implications, though, especially with the housing vote.
11: Yeah, I mean, it speaks to the divide in the Republican Party just 5 months from the midterms. Republicans have been clamoring for Trump to turn from Iran and focus on domestic issues, to focus on the economy. And then here you have them delivering to his desk something that addresses one of the things polls show Americans are most worried about, the cost of living. It would probably help him in the polls. It would help the party. And he doesn't sign it. I mean, House Speaker Mike Johnson is expected to meet with Trump today to go over some of the challenge Trump faces with Capitol Hill Republicans. But it just gives Democrats another example that they can point to and argue that Trump is focused more on election fights and not on kitchen table concerns.
7: That is White House correspondent Franco Ordonez. Thanks a lot, Franco.
11: Thanks, A.
4: Let's go back to President Trump's dust-up with the Congress, and what difference could it make? I'm going to ask Alex Conant. He works closely with Republicans as a strategist. He's been a communications lead for several presidential and U.S. Senate campaigns. He's also a senior partner with Precision Strategies. That's a public affairs firm. Alex, good morning.
12: Good morning.
4: Okay, so Senator Bill Cassidy seemed to confirm the media reports that there was a shouting match with President Trump during yesterday's lunch on Capitol Hill. And people might remember that Trump did help defeat Cassidy's reelection bid when he endorsed his primary opponent. But then the senator turned around and changed his vote on the war powers resolution, as did Rand Paul, who voted present. So what does that tell us?
12: Well, I think it tells us that things got pretty tense yesterday at the Senate. As Franco was just saying, all the senators, House Republicans as well, thought that they were going to be there to celebrate with Trump a rare bipartisan bill on their number one issue in the country, which is affordability and specifically housing affordability. And instead, Trump was more focused on the upcoming elections. His voter ID law canceled the bill signing. And then went to lunch with the Senate Republicans, where he lectured them for an hour about a vote earlier this week about the War Powers Act. And it sounds like Bill Cassidy wasn't having it and spoke up and got into a bit of a shouting match with Trump. This doesn't serve anybody good. And I think there's recognition on both ends of Pennsylvania Avenue yesterday afternoon that this is not how we want to run the Republican Party. J.D. Vance, the vice president, invited Bill Cassidy to the White House last night. They had a conversation. And then after that, Bill Cassidy returned to the Senate and basically reversed his vote from the day before on the War Powers Act and supported the president, which they had done previously as well.
4: So look, if you're a Democrat, like, the campaign ad writes itself, doesn't it? I mean, you know, from their perspective, you know, the president wants to make it harder for you to vote rather than make it easier for you to live. So how do they compensate for that?
12: Yeah, I'm not sure they're going to conflate the two issues, but there's no question that affordability is going to be the defining issue of the midterm elections. And even 6 months ago, White House officials were telling me we have to win the affordability argument or we're not going to win this election. And so that's why they passed the housing affordability bill. I think it's important to note this housing affordability bill will almost certainly still become law. Trump has not said he's going to veto it, and if he doesn't sign it, it automatically becomes law in 10 years. So, in 10 days. So I think this will still become law. You'll still see Republicans running on it this fall. It's just a whole lot messier now that they didn't have the signing ceremony with the president to run in the ads with him.
4: Sure. But I'm saying you don't conflate the issues, but if you were a Democrat, you certainly would, wouldn't you? You certainly would. You'd say that's what his priorities.
12: Sure, of course.
4: The president was specifically asked, "Why is this more important to you than signing this bill?"
12: The Democrats are going to say he's more focused on redecorating the White House, on rebuilding the East Wing, on the reflecting pool, on the Iran war, than what voters care about. Of course, we know Democrats are going to be doing that. And frankly, it's a very salient message, which is why Republicans are trying to strengthen their own arguments about the effectiveness of our tax cuts, possibly doing more tax cuts later this fall. And this housing affordability bill, they want to say, no, we are doing things to lower prices. Meanwhile, as Trump expressed with the great reservations, oil prices are coming down. We expect gas prices to come down soon. Inflation is relatively moderate, aside from the last couple of weeks where we had the Iran war, which hopefully is coming to a conclusion. So I think the White House's hope is we can make things more affordable before this fall and salvage the midterms.
4: So talk about that Save America Act, if you would, for a minute there. Why is this so important to the president, who is, after all, a lame duck? He can't run again. Does he genuinely believe that Republicans can't hold on to the House or the Senate, for that matter, without it?
12: I think he genuinely believes that the 2020 election was stolen, which I know most of your listeners don't believe, but the president does believe that. And so I think he views this bill as an acknowledgement that if it is signed into law, that there's problems with our elections. And that's why it's so important to him. Also, I think he's laying the groundwork to say that the midterm elections, if they don't go well for the Republicans, were also stolen if this bill wasn't passed, which I think is why it's another priority of his. This bill would federalize elections effectively, which ironically is something that Democrats have long supported and Republicans have long opposed. Republicans have taken a more federalist approach, saying that elections should be run at the state and local level. Trump thinks that the state and local elections are letting officials elections be stolen. He feels very strongly about this.
4: But it would also require expensive citizenship documents to register to vote. It would also impose a lot of new requirements. So is that... We only have about 30 seconds left. So the Republicans who oppose it, why do they oppose it?
12: Because they believe in federalism. They believe that states and local governments should continue to run our elections, that we shouldn't federalize elections. This is a very consistent position for most Republicans. Also, in order to actually pass it, you would have to blow up the filibuster in the Senate because you need 60 votes, and you still have a lot of Senate Republicans who simply don't want to change the institution's rules.
4: Just really 10 seconds here. Is this the kind of fight that actually resonates with voters out in the field? Like, if you go out and do polling, are people noticing this?
12: Probably not, but they do notice the affordability issue. And if the failure of Republicans to deliver on affordability issues, especially if Trump were to veto this bill, I do think it's something that breaks through.
4: That is Alex Conant. He's a Republican strategist. He's with Precision Strategies. Alex, thanks so much.
12: Good to be with you.
7: President Trump is testing the limits of his power with an executive order to restrict voting by mail. That order calls for the U.S. Postal Service to play a role in determining who can receive mail-in ballots. Here's NPR's Hansi Lo Wang.
13: President Trump's executive order is facing five lawsuits and so far has not directly affected mail-in voting for this year's primaries.
14: Postmaster General Steiner, the Postal Service's proposed vote by mail rule.
13: But this week on Capitol Hill, Democratic Senator Gary Peters of Michigan grilled David Steiner, the head of the Postal Service, which is a financial supporter of NPR. USPS is proposing to use information from state election officials to create lists of approved absentee voters, as called for by Trump's order.
14: So yes or no, if a state refuses to turn their absentee voter list over to the federal government, will the Postal Service still mail their ballots under this proposal?
15: Under our proposed regulation, no.
13: This and other proposals for Trump's order are now under review by federal courts. For lawsuits by Democrats, almost two dozen states and voting rights groups, they argue the Constitution gives power to state legislatures and Congress, not the president, to set federal election rules. Senator Peters asked Steiner about another claim by the order's challengers, that USPS has no legal authority to regulate who can vote by mail and how.
15: I would have to defer that to the courts to understand the authority.
14: Well, I think it's clear that there's nowhere in the Constitution, there's no federal law that the Postal Service is authorized to create these types of voter databases, ballot verification systems, or mandatory standards. It just simply doesn't exist.
13: Trump himself voted by mail in Florida in March, and the president has said he issued this order to stop illegal voting by non-U.S. citizens in federal elections, which many reviews have shown to be incredibly rare. A federal judge in Boston is expected to rule soon on whether to block the order. Hansi Lo Wang, NPR News.
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16: Imagine something that surpasses the brightest human minds in every field. What could it achieve? Cure the deadliest diseases? Predict weather disasters with startling accuracy? Reverse climate change? Or carry out total human annihilation? It's all hypothetical for now. What to know about super intelligent AI next time on 1A. 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
24: Good morning. A crash on the city's northwest side is blocking two left lanes on I-10 East near Crossroads. And on the west side, you're still looking at a crash on Highway 90 westbound near Military. Right lane might still be blocked. It's 76 in San Antonio, Llano at 75, Gonzales at 76. It'll be a sunny day today in San Antonio, a high around 93. Breezy with wind gusts up to 20 miles per hour. And humidity at pretty tolerable levels. It's 8:21 at TPR.
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4: This is Morning Edition from NPR News. I'm Michelle Martin.
7: And I'm A. Martinez. The fifth and final season of the popular FX show The Bear is here.
0: Chef, you good? Just take a breath. Listen to the pan. You hear the music?
4: If you're new to the show, we won't spoil your appetite for it, but the plot lives in the restaurant world and the perils of running one at the highest level.
7: They're chasing a Michelin star ranking given by the anonymous eaters with the Global Michelin Guide.
4: But what's it like to win a Michelin star, and what does it take to keep it? For this, we called Chef Jonathan Seibert. His former restaurant in D.C., Tail Up Goat, won a star in 2017, shortly after it opened for the first time.
1: Honestly, it was just shocking. It was just something like I never really thought would happen to me.
7: Seibert and his partner envisioned Tail Up Goat as a local neighborhood spot, but the star brought new expectations.
1: When you have a Michelin star, people kind of have a very preconceived notion about what they're walking into when they walk into your restaurant. And we're a different restaurant than I think a lot of Michelin starred restaurants at that time. You know, no white tablecloths. Our service staff wore what they wore into the restaurant that day, and, you know, not any, you know, fancy uniforms or anything like that.
4: His advice to anyone aspiring to earn Michelin's attention?
1: I would never make earning a star the goal. I think that that's a recipe for disaster right from the get-go. And, you know, you can really only control the things you can control, which is you doing the best you can, making the best food that, you know, means something to you every day.
4: Seibert and his partner decided to close Tail Up Goat when their 10-year lease ended last year.
7: But they recently opened up a new spot, Rye Bunny, which he says is much more sustainable. Seibert says it allows him to cut back on prices while staying true to the things that matter to him, such as offering his employees benefits and fair wages.
4: Chef Walter Mansky's restaurant in Los Angeles, named Mansky, won a Michelin star in 2022.
2: I think working towards it is one of the most rewarding parts of it because it gives you something to show up at work every day and look towards and just try and do what you're doing best and do it a little better today than you did yesterday.
7: But he also warns that even with the accolades, making money is still the point.
2: Nobody can forget that a restaurant is a business at the end of the day, and you can't keep going if it's not profitable and paying the bills, you know, which is very challenging in our day.
4: Mansky closed in 2024, but Chef Walter Mansky has other restaurants, including Republic in L.A.
7: Here at Morning Edition, we offer a toast to all those who aspire for greatness in the restaurant business and otherwise.
4: And for more on The Bear's final season, catch actor Eben Moss Backrack, who plays Richie on the show, tomorrow on All Things Considered.
7: From a feast for the palate to a feast for the eyes. So You Want to See the President is the name given to a series of illustrations by Norman Rockwell that first appeared in the Saturday Evening Post at the height of World War II in 1943. Beginning today, Rockwell's original paintings for those illustrations go on view for the general public at the White House Historical Association in Washington, D.C. NPR's Elizabeth Blair reports on how the artwork brought forth a legal dispute over its ownership and also a love story.
19: So You Want to See the President is a suite of illustrations that show the procession of visitors at the White House. The stars are the people waiting to see President Franklin Delano Roosevelt. Sitting on red sofas and chairs are reporters in suits, one smoking a pipe. There's a Scottish soldier, two senators talking, and a Miss America in a yellow dress sitting next to a slouched cameraman with a cigarette dangling from his mouth. In 1943, Norman Rockwell also sat with the visitors, sketching who and what he saw. Stuart McLaurin, president of the White House Historical Association, points to gas masks hanging from a coat rack, a reminder that the world was at war.
20: It's labeled the president's gas mask, so they were ready for any contingency at that time.
19: The idea to have Rockwell depict visitors came from Stephen Early, FDR's press secretary.
25: He wanted to demonstrate democracy at work.
19: William Elam is Stephen Early's grandson.
25: The artwork that Rockwell did demonstrated a human side of our country because the works depict members in all walks of life, the press, dignitaries, in fact, even Miss America.
19: Staring at Miss America is another woman, a Navy WAVE, which stands for Women Accepted for Volunteer Emergency Service. Her name was Eloise English, and appearing in Rockwell's painting changed her life.
26: The results were profound.
19: Meredith Davies Hadaway says that in 1943, her father was a fighter pilot who happened to pick up that edition of the Saturday Evening Post.
26: he sees a wave and says, oh my gosh, what he told us that he said was, as soon as I get back stateside, I'm going to look her up. And that's exactly what he did. Subsequently, they got married, and that's why I'm here.
19: Thomas and Eloise English Davies were married for 46 years. Hadaway says her mother was proud to have appeared in a work by Norman Rockwell, except for one thing. He painted her wearing a white uniform, when really she was in her dress blues.
26: She was embarrassed that, for whatever reason, Norman Rockwell changed the color of her uniform, and that created a little bit of a stir because it was against protocol.
19: Rockwell eventually sent Eloise the pencil drawing he had done of her, and in that she's wearing a dark uniform. FDR's press secretary, Stephen Early, died in 1951. He didn't have a will, but his grandson, William Elam, says he gifted the Rockwell paintings to his daughter, Helen, who was Elam's mother. She, in turn, gifted them to Elam. He said the paintings hung in his family's dining room.
25: And I wasn't really old enough to know that I shouldn't catapult my spoon in the direction of Miss America and splatter her with my SpaghettiOs, which I did. It was the one and only time I ever did that.
19: But in 2017, other family members claimed part ownership. The dispute ended up in litigation. Last year, a federal judge ruled that Elam had sole ownership.
25: It was an arduous, lengthy process.
19: Elam decided to put the artwork up for auction in November. The White House Historical Association was the winning bidder at $7.25 million, the most the nonprofit has ever spent on a piece of art. Now, Norman Rockwell's paintings are on view one block from the White House, where thousands of people have waited to see the president. Elizabeth Blair, NPR News, Washington.

0: After the program, they told me this is out of your business. You don't have right to speak about this. And if you want to speak, you should pay the price.
1: The celebrated Taekwondo champion lost it all, his team, his job, his livelihood. Hadi is now a refugee in Italy, where he still practices Taekwondo and is still monitored by Iranian authorities.
0: Now, while I'm talking with you, maybe it's kind of a little bit dangerous for my family. You know, I spoke with the one media, and after that, they started to warning about my family. Hadi doesn't have right to speak. Please speak with Hadi to don't talk about this issue. But I cannot, you know. Now it's my responsibility for my people.
1: It's been hard for Hadi to watch this World Cup. He's noticed a couple of players missing from the team after they criticized the government. One is in prison. Sean Sadri, who studies Iran's sports, politics, and media at the University of Alabama, says Iran's athletes are ultimately stuck.
2: Outside Iran, they're criticized for representing the government and representing the state emblem. But inside Iran, any defiance puts their careers, their freedoms, and their families at risk.
1: Indeed, at many of the World Cup media briefings, Iran's players have said very little about the political situation, saying they're just here to play soccer. Anything more could cost them everything. Arzu Rezvani, NPR News, Los Angeles.
3: All right, there's a full slate of World Cup games today. The best one that I'm eyeballing is Japan taking on Sweden. That's at Arlington, Texas. And then a couple of other games, Germany taking on Ecuador and the United States taking on Turkey. United States and Germany each trying to finish group play unbeaten. So lots of great World Cup action coming up this Thursday. This is NPR News.
4: Today at noon on The Source. Lax laws have left the for-profit adoption industry ripe for abuse. Frontline and Retro Report investigate how the so-called baby brokers have targeted pregnant women in the United States, desperate for cash, and families desperate to adopt. And they ask if national standards should be put in place to protect women, babies put up for adoption, and families. That's on The Source, Thursday at noon on Texas Public Radio.
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6: After Russia invaded Ukraine in 2022, a young teacher named Pasha found himself drawn into Vladimir Putin's propaganda machine. 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
7: 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I'm Norma Martinez. The ongoing shakeup in the Pentagon has resulted in the departure of yet another top general. You'll hear more details coming up at 8:51 on TPR. Sunny today, a high around 93. Right now it's 76 in San Antonio. Floresville at 78 degrees. Check of traffic shows a crash on I-10 East just before the 410 flyovers. Two lanes blocked. And one working on the west side on Highway 90 West near Military. The right lane blocked. It's 8:44 at Texas Public Radio.
8: Good morning, I'm Michelle Martin. A subway station in West London had a flooding problem. A nearby creek would overflow and swamp the station every time it rained hard. The city could have built an artificial reservoir to drain the water, but they opted for a cheaper option, beavers. A family of five beavers was released near the station. They went to work, gnawing down trees and hauling wood into the creek. The dam slowed the water and the flooding stopped. Nature's engineers got the job done for free. 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
7: You're listening to Texas Public Radio. Good morning. I'm Norma Martinez. Texas Democrats meet this week at their statewide convention to consider nearly 20 resolutions targeting Israel. Houston Public Media's Andrew Schneider reports on how Democrats are addressing anti-Semitism within the party.
10: Shortly before the May primary runoffs, the leading candidate for the Democratic nomination in San Antonio's 35th Congressional District, Maureen Galindo, posted on Instagram that she wanted to turn an ICE detention facility into a prison for American Zionists, claiming most Zionists are pedophiles who should be castrated. The backlash was swift, and Galindo tried to walk back her statement.
11: I want billionaire Zionists in prison. That does not mean I want Jews in internment camps.
10: Galindo, who did not respond to a request for comment, went on to lose her runoff election by a significant margin. But Arthur Pronin, a Democratic activist in Meyerland, Houston's leading Jewish community, says there's little to celebrate.
12: She got 40% of the vote with it on every broadcast in America. And still some people said, I'm still not worried about this.
10: It's an open question whether Galindo's loss will have any ramifications for this week's Democratic convention in Corpus Christi. The resolutions being considered include a call to accuse Israel of committing genocide in Gaza, as well as a call for an arms embargo on Israel. Imad Salem of the Muslim Democratic Caucus of Texas authored those two resolutions.
13: I think sending weapons to Israel while they were killing 72,000 Palestinians in Gaza makes us complicit in this genocide.
10: The proposed resolutions make no mention of the Hamas-led attacks of October 7, 2023, which triggered the war in Gaza. Paul Colbert, a delegate to the convention, says that's part of the concern for some Jewish Democrats, arguing the measures overlook the events that led to the conflict.
14: These resolutions pretend that that doesn't happen and that there's no blame, number one, associated with that. And number two, that Israel's legitimate response to fighting that attack somehow or another, you don't have to worry about the fact that they were attacked.
10: If anti-Jewish sentiment were rising only among Democrats, it might trigger a mass migration by Jewish voters to the Republicans. But that's not the case. Mark Oppenheimer, an expert on religion and politics at Washington University in St. Louis, says he sees common threads between the anti-Semitism that some have long viewed as the province of the right and anti-Zionism on the political left.
15: A very useful way, if you were to kind of pick one word, would be obsessive nature and overwhelming explanatory power. So people who think that all the evils in the world or a disproportionate share of evils in the world are the result of, say, Israel or quote, Zionists are, in my mind, very suspect.
10: Yvette Pinter, a Democratic precinct chair and an activist with the group Houston Jewish Women Vote, sums up the dilemma many Jewish voters now face.
16: I think increasingly many of us feel a bit homeless.
10: Yehuda Kurtzer, president of the Shalom Hartman Institute, a Jewish think tank, has written on the issue of American Jewish voters increasingly feeling politically homeless. He says to abandon both parties is to choose to become powerless.
17: All that does is it takes you out of having a position of having any sort of agency within those parties.
10: Kurtzer says one of the major reasons for the rise of openly anti-Jewish candidates in both parties is gerrymandering, which tends to promote political extremism on both sides. If that's the case, growing polarization could force Jewish voters to make harder and harder choices when the time comes to cast their ballots. I'm Andrew Schneider in Houston.
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7: Good morning. You're listening to Morning Edition on Texas Public Radio. I'm Norma Martinez. France has shattered its all-time heat record this week. You're going to hear more about the deadly heat wave striking Europe in about 5 minutes here on TPR. It's 76 in San Antonio. It is 76 in Gonzales. Expecting a sunny day today, a high around 93. Humidity is going to be at pretty reasonable levels, or at least tolerable, but they're going to pick up again a little bit more tomorrow. It'll be 95 tomorrow, but feel like 103. Again, 76 in San Antonio. Looks like police may have already cleared a couple of crashes at this time. 90 west at Military and I-10 East just before 410 on the northwest side. It's 8:51 at Real, Reliable, Texas Public Radio.
8: This is Morning Edition from NPR News. I'm Michelle Martin.
3: And I'm A. Martinez. Army General Chris Donahue will shortly announce his retirement, according to two U.S. officials who are not authorized to speak publicly.
8: The news caught many by surprise. Donahue was a Special Forces soldier who now oversees U.S. Army operations across Europe and Africa. But he's perhaps best known as the last American soldier to depart Afghanistan in 2021 during the chaotic withdrawal of U.S. forces under the Biden administration.
3: Here with more is NPR's Quill Lawrence. So, Quill, who is General Chris Donahue?
20: Yeah, he's a West Point graduate, combat decorated veteran of Iraq and Afghanistan and Syria. He was a leader in Delta Force, which is an elite group even within Special Forces. He also commanded the 82nd Airborne. He ran the Army's infantry school. In Europe, he's worked with Ukrainian military leaders. He's very highly respected across the military. But he was only in this four-star Army job in Europe for a year and a half. And Defense Secretary Pete Hegseth did come into office saying that there are far too many flag officers in the military. He shrunk down the possible jobs that four stars can go to, but Donahue would have seemed like a competitive candidate for any of those remaining jobs, up to the chairman of the Joint Chiefs of Staff.
3: So do we know anything about the backstory behind the abrupt news of his retiring?
20: No one has any official explanation. If you follow military Twitter, and the Trump administration does seem to be concerned about what's said on social media, there are some trolls focusing on the fact that Donahue was in charge of trying to evacuate Kabul airport. You may remember from 5 years ago this green tinted night vision photo of a man walking up the ramp of an aircraft, the last man out of Afghanistan. And people are sort of pinning that whole debacle, that messy conclusion of 20 messy years of war, capped by the death of 13 U.S. troops and 170 Afghans in this suicide bombing at Abbey Gate. They're pinning that on Donahue.
3: Okay, with that in mind, then, the Pentagon is now doing an investigation of what it calls a, quote, disastrous and embarrassing withdrawal, and has promised accountability. So is Donahue to blame for any of that?
20: There's really no evidence that he was. He arrived in Kabul after the city had fallen to the Taliban. He wasn't in charge of Abbey Gate. He came to run the withdrawal and coordinated hundreds of flights that probably saved thousands of people's lives. And that photo of him being the last man out is widely seen as what right looks like in the military, the way a commander takes responsibility. You know, it was a general who was the last man to board the plane, not some unlucky private.
3: You know, Defense Secretary Pete Hegseth has had a few firings in his time as Secretary of Defense. Does this fall into that pattern?
20: Yes and no. Hegseth's been trimming the ranks, and as we've watched that play out, more than half of those cut have been female or black officers. And Hegseth has been doing this highly unusual thing where he reaches way down into the promotion lists to block people. And of course, he summarily fired C.Q. Brown, who was a black chairman of the Joint Chiefs of Staff, as soon as Hegseth came in. But Donahue is a white man, and he seems to fit even the, you know, let's say, narrow vision of what Secretary Hegseth calls a warfighter. This seems much more like back in April when Army Chief of Staff General Randy George was fired by Hegseth with no explanation. The rumors were that George was seen as an ally of Army Secretary Dan Driscoll, who had been outshining Hegseth a bit, and this was some sort of retaliation. That upset many in Congress from both parties, and now at least the Senate version of this year's defense bill will require written justification from the Pentagon before promotions can be delayed or withheld like this.
3: All right, that's NPR's Quill Lawrence. Quill, thank you.
20: Thank you.
8: Europe is in the midst of its second heat wave of the summer, and this one is shattering records. France recorded its hottest day ever on Wednesday, and as temperatures rise, so are questions about how prepared the country is to withstand this kind of extreme heat. NPR's Rebecca Rossman reports from Paris.
0: France has lived through heat waves before, but this one is exposing a new kind of vulnerability in a country largely built for a cooler climate. Record-shattering triple-digit Fahrenheit temperatures are gripping France, part of a heat wave now in its ninth day. Here in Paris, the high was 103 degrees Fahrenheit Wednesday.
21: I'm just walking along the Seine here. It is after 9 p.m. and the heat has not broken.
0: Parts of France were even hotter, comparable with temperatures in places like Phoenix or Dubai. And with the heat not expected to fully ease until the end of the weekend, people are asking, how prepared is France, really, for this kind of heat?
22: The problem is just that Paris is not ready for this weather.
0: Paris resident Leila Gersoy is sitting on a bench with her family, who are visiting her from Germany. Everyone looks exhausted. Gersoy says the big problem here is the lack of air conditioning.
22: Other countries with people who I've talked to from India or other colleagues at work that mentioned that they experience this weather all the time, but they have AC in all the places that they go. And I think that's what Paris is lacking right now.
0: Less than a quarter of French households have air conditioning. In Paris, many have been seeking relief in air conditioned spaces like cinemas and museums. But even many of those spaces have struggled to keep up. The Louvre Museum and Eiffel Tower said they would remain open this week, but would close early because of the heat. Others have been jumping into the city's canals, temporarily opened for swimming. But the search for relief has also brought danger.
23: The last chiffre qui vient nous être monté, 40 morts depuis le 18 juin.
0: It's too early to know what the repercussions of this heat wave will be, but on Tuesday, French Prime Minister Sébastien Lecornu said that 40 people across France have drowned in the last week. Most of them were minors swimming unsupervised.
24: C'est d'abord une crise historique dont tous les Français se souviendront.
0: Speaking on France Inter, presenter Patrick Cohn characterizes France's response to the heat wave, or lack thereof, as a, quote, historical crisis.
24: On parlera longtemps de la canicule de juin 2026 comme d'une épreuve.
0: We'll be talking for a long time about the June 2026 heat wave, Cohn said, as a test, a milestone, and perhaps for some, a revelation. He pointed back to France's deadly 2003 heat wave when nearly 15,000 people died.
24: Cette fois, impossible de considérer cette fournaise comme une fatalité.
0: This time, it's impossible to deny the country's climate is changing before our eyes, he said. Rebecca Rossman, NPR News, Paris.
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0: You know, there's a long-standing debate over whether it's cheaper to buy or rent, but a new investigation suggests depending on where you live and who you're renting from, the deck may be heavily stacked against you. Fees for trash collection, amenities, billing services, and more can add hundreds of dollars to the cost of rental housing. The rise of junk fees for renters on the next Texas Standard.
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1: Welcome back. It's 1A. I'm Todd Zwillick. We'll get back to our conversation about artificial superintelligence. Now we've been talking to Nate Sorys, co-author of If Anyone Builds It, Everyone Dies, and Sayash Kapoor, co-author of Snake Oil. We've been getting lots of questions from listeners about quantum computing and how it interacts with this future of superintelligence that we're talking about. Joel in Massachusetts says, what happens when we have Tesla robots and machines running AI in our lives, and then in 10 to 20 years, those robot compute

0: 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Lax laws have left the for-profit adoption industry ripe for abuse. Frontline and Retro Report investigate how the so-called baby brokers have targeted pregnant women in the United States, desperate for cash, and families desperate to adopt. And they ask if national standards should be put in place to protect women, babies put up for adoption, and families. That's on The Source, Thursday at noon on Texas Public Radio.
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0: of Novosads once he finally comes to its end.
1: Yeah, you. There was a line that stuck out when I was reading the story that you wrote for Texas Monthly about Novosads cutting back hours every few years, almost like a slow fade. Is that how a lot of these legacy joints end? Not with a bang, sort of a quiet scaling down like this?
0: Well, honestly, most that I've seen that have closed this way, it is more with a bang. It is a group of owners or a couple who've decided that they've done it just as long as they can, mm-hmm. and it's time to just call it a day. So, the scaling back is something a little bit different. I think maybe he's just trying to hold on to a little bit longer to find somebody to buy the place and continue the legacy.
1: See, that was what I was going to ask, because, you know, we have something of a global reach when it comes to Texas. I don't know if you've heard that, but we do. And I'm wondering if maybe some enterprising listener might be interested in stepping in. He's still got it for sale, huh?
0: He's still got it for sale. He's still got the old historic pits back in the pit room and the big old sausage pit. And, with the purchase of the restaurant, you would also get that old school sausage recipes that they're known for.
1: I like that bonus. That sounds very interesting. Well, you folks in and around Hallettsville, you know where to look. Hey, maybe somebody from far away might be interested in getting in on this business. It's a heck of a business, as Daniel Vaughn will tell you. He's barbecue editor at Texas Monthly. We're going to link to this story at texasstandard.org. Daniel, thanks so much for that update. Very interesting.
0: Thank you.
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3: 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We're screening Mr. Nobody Against Putin this Tuesday at 7:30 p.m. at Alamo Drafthouse Park North. You'll find all the details at tprcinema.org. 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
5: You've got it tuned to the Texas Standard. I'm Laura Rice. Texas children have it pretty made when it comes to finding representation of their state in kids' books. Publishers have long known that this state's unique pride and population size means it's worth the investment to put Texas at the center of the story. A new book takes that to new heights, telling not just a poem or one story about Texas, but checking off your to-do teaching list, covering everything from geography to ecology to shapes, numbers, and the ABCs, all with a lot of humor and some delightful illustrations. Seventh or eighth generation Texan C.S. Jennings did all that. C.S., thank you so much for stopping by the Texas Standard Studios.
6: You're so welcome. I'm so excited to be here.
5: Well, we're happy to have you. And this is far from your first book. You've written and illustrated books for kids of all ages, including a series called Pet Shop Racers. Did you pick this book or pitch it, or were you commissioned for it?
6: I pitched this book. I've had it in my heart to do for a really long time. I've been sketching cowboys and horses since I was a little kid.
5: I mean, there's also dinosaurs. The inside back cover, there's like an explanation of typical farm or ranch gears. Did you have any shortage of ideas of things you wanted to talk about?
6: No shortage at all. In fact, we could do an even bigger book of Texas. Like, it just... so many ideas. It's such a rich place, right? There's so many things to explore, not just the expected, the cowboy culture, ranch culture, Western mythology, but the literal ground that we walk on. filled with

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3: I'm Deirdre Sarabia. 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Amongst upcoming events in the second hour, it's sports of one kind or another, chasing bulls in Pamplona, Spain, or those three manly sports at Nadam in Mongolia. That's World Music Saturday, 8 to 10 on TPR.
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2: I'm David Martin Davies, and coming up on The Source, a new Frontline documentary examines how gaps in the law allows unlicensed intermediaries and some adoption agencies to exploit pregnant women and prospective parents seeking to adopt. Baby Brokers investigates what critics call adoption tourism. And later on The Source, ticks are posing a greater health threat in Texas, where blood-feeding parasites remain active throughout much of the year, become especially abundant during the warmer months. Researchers say the changes in temperature, rainfall, land use, and wildlife population can influence where ticks survive and how frequently people encounter them. Ticks can transmit diseases to people. What to watch out for and protect yourself. This is a community conversation. We want to hear from you. 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That's what's coming up on The Source, but first, this news.
5: Live from NPR News in Washington, I'm Louise Schiavone. The Supreme Court has voted 6-3 to greatly alter the landscape for people with temporary protected status, the program known as TPS. The justices gave the Trump administration the green light to end that program and begin mass deportations of people who've been living and working legally in the U.S. for years. 17 countries have the designation. The justices ruled to overturn a jury verdict for a Missouri man who claimed the weed killer Roundup caused his cancer. NPR's Carrie Johnson reports they said state claims are preempted by federal pesticide law.
6: Justice Brett Kavanaugh delivered the 7-2 court ruling, which hands a victory to Monsanto and its new owner, Bayer. The company had been facing billions of dollars in claims over glyphosate, the key ingredient in its popular weed killer. The court majority says federal law overrides lawsuits in state courts over the company's alleged failure to warn about the product. Plaintiff lawyers say the Supreme Court's now given a shield to corporate America and slammed the courthouse doors on people sickened by pesticides. The Trump administration sided with Bayer in the case. Consumer advocates worry the ruling will shift power from states trying to protect residents when federal regulations fall short. Carrie Johnson, NPR News.
5: Venezuela is responding to the effects of two powerful earthquakes. At least 164 people have died. Hundreds have been injured. Secretary of State Marco Rubio says the U.S. is sending search and rescue teams.
7: That's their most immediate need right now, is search and rescue efforts. They have a bunch of collapsed buildings, and so they'll need a lot of help in terms of digging through that. The airport there is badly damaged, so we'll have to rely on the Department of War to deploy assets there. And then we're also helping them with some overhead imagery, especially in coastal areas where they don't have full visibility over what the damage has been and what the impact has been.
5: Secretary of State Rubio. The Army general leading U.S. forces in Europe and Africa will retire abruptly. NPR's Quill Lawrence reports General Chris Donahue was the last U.S. soldier to leave Afghanistan in 2021.
8: General Donahue is a combat-decorated veteran of U.S. wars in Iraq, Afghanistan, and Syria. He served in special forces and led the elite Delta Force. To the public, he may be best known from a blurry night vision photograph of him as the last American soldier to depart Afghanistan during the chaotic withdrawal of U.S. forces under the Biden administration. Some critics on social media have blamed Donahue without evidence for the casualties during that pullout. It appears Donahue's departure makes him the latest highly regarded general to be pushed out by Secretary of Defense Pete Hegseth, who has blocked dozens of flag officers from promotion. In April, Hegseth angered lawmakers from both parties when he fired Army Chief of Staff General Randy George without explanation. Quill Lawrence, NPR News.
5: This is NPR.
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10: This is TPR News. I'm Steve Short. New data released by the U.S. Census Bureau gives insight into population growth and fertility rates in the southern U.S. and Texas. TPR's Marian Navarro has more.
11: Populations in all age groups are growing in the southern United States. The under 18 share of the total population tended to be the largest in counties in parts of Texas, particularly those along the U.S.-Mexico border. Texas was also among states that had counties with high proportions of the 65 and older population. The southern U.S. also saw higher fertility rates. Among all the counties with at least 20,000 births last year, the three highest general fertility rates were found in Dallas, Harris, and Tarrant counties. I'm Marian Navarro in San Antonio.
10: New World screwworm cases in the United States have climbed to 20 after federal officials confirmed a new infestation in cattle in Medina County on Wednesday. The latest detection comes after officials confirmed three screwworm infestations in cattle and one in a goat in Terrell County earlier this week. 19 of the confirmed infestations have been found in Texas, while the remaining case reported in New Mexico. State and federal officials are expanding surveillance efforts and releasing millions of sterile flies to help contain the outbreak. It's going to be sunny and breezy this afternoon with a high near 93, mostly cloudy and windy tonight with a low around 75. Right now in San Antonio, it's 84 degrees. It's 81 in Kerrville and 83 in Del Rio. 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
2: Live from the John L. Santico studio in downtown San Antonio, this is The Source from Texas Public Radio. I'm David Martin Davies. For families hoping to adopt a baby, the wait can take years and the cost can reach tens of thousands of dollars. That intense demand has helped turn private adoption into a multi-billion dollar industry. But for a new frontline investigation with Retro Report, they find that a loosely regulated network of agencies, consultants, and so-called baby brokers may be exploiting both prospective parents and pregnant women in financial crisis. The documentary The Baby Brokers focuses on Utah, where historically permissive adoption laws helped make the state a destination for what critics call adoption tourism. Joining us is the frontline correspondent who investigated baby brokers, Gabrielle Glazer. Gabrielle, welcome to The Source. Gabrielle? All why. We're going to figure that out in a moment. The frontline investigation examines how America's high demand for infants, prospective adoptive parents may outnumber available babies by more than 40 to 1. This has helped turn private domestic adoption into a multi-billion dollar industry that is vulnerable to exploitation. The report focuses on adoption tourism in Utah, where historically permissive laws attract agencies, unlicensed consultants, and these so-called baby brokers. Online advertisements target pregnant women nationwide. They offer them housing, living expenses, and financial assistance, and then they encourage them to travel to Utah. Critics say moving women away from their families, their jobs, their social service networks can make them more dependent on adoption agencies and more susceptible to pressure or even be coerced into giving up their children. Several birth mothers in this documentary, they describe being recruited while experiencing homelessness or financial hardship. Some say they were offered cash, they were rushed through with the paperwork, or they were threatened with losing housing or financial support if they decided to keep their babies. Agencies dispute these allegations of coercion, and they argue that pregnancy-related assistance is both legal and necessary. Adoption advocates, however, warn that large cash payments can function as an inducement to make the process resemble the buying and selling of children. One person in the documentary called the process gross. The documentary also examines adoptive parents who paid tens of thousands of dollars, sometimes without itemized records, only to question whether the process was ethical or to lose money when an agency suddenly shut down. It revisits the case of an Arizona adoption attorney, Paul Peterson, who brought pregnant women to the Marshall Islands to Utah, Arkansas, Arizona. Peterson later pled guilty to fraud and human smuggling charges, and he received a sentence of more than 10 years. Okay, I'm now told that we do have Gabriel Glazer with us. And Gabriel, are you there?
12: Hi, it's Gabrielle. Hi there.
2: Gabrielle, thank you so much. Sorry about that mix-up, that technical glitch there.
12: No problem. Sorry about that on my end, too.
2: All right. So your report describes a fundamental imbalance, that there are far more parents who want to adopt infants than there are infants available. This seems to create this intense demand. So how does that create this adoption marketplace that sometimes blurs the lines on doing it ethically?
12: Well, that comes from the patchwork system of laws that we have that vary markedly between and among states. Some states have absolute limits on what an adoptive family can offer a birth mother for her living expenses during pregnancy. They might offer a lengthy period of time for a woman once she has signed termination papers to change her mind. And by saying lengthy period, you know, let's say a month. Colorado and New York, for example, offer a woman as much as a month. In Utah, until very recently, once a woman put pen to paper, that decision was final. And in some states, Utah is one of them, several other states as well, there are no limits on what adoptive parents can offer a birth mother for birth for living expenses. Usually this is done through an adoption agency, a licensed adoption agency, or a licensed attorney. And there are some people who follow rules there's a very big expansion of the term reasonable. In some codes, simply the word reasonable expenses is what is in the law. And there's a very flexible view of that in a lot of states. Utah is one of them.
2: How is this not the buying and selling of humans?
12: Well, a lot of people ask that. And to me, as a human being, as a mother, as an investigative journalist, when I discovered that women in Utah were getting cash payments in gift cards, in apps, in Visa cards, I'm not kidding you when I say this, in Chick-fil-A cards, after having signed revocation papers for their children, I had to ask myself that question too, because to receive money in that way after signing papers that legally separate you from your child forever, it's hard to look at that and say this isn't coercive. To me it seems extremely coercive. Here's what's waiting for you on the other end of that signature.
2: And these agreements are zero contact agreements. The birth mother is not allowed any information about what happens to the child?
12: No, that's actually not the case. Today, adoption is typically open, and the birth mother does have some semblance of knowledge about who the family, about the family who's going to raise her child. In many instances, ethical adoption agencies give and ethical lawyers give birth parents the opportunity to choose from the very large pool there is in this country of prospective adoptive parents. Typically, there is an agreement, at least verbally, that there will be ongoing contact. But that's another thing that is governed by these different laws we have in different states. Some states make post-adoption contact agreements legally enforceable, and others do not. So while you might have a verbal agreement to be able to stay in contact, an adoptive parent might promise a birth mother, yes, we're going to keep you up to date with photographs, with FaceTime calls, you'll be able to visit on birthdays. That's only as good as the laws of the returning state. So if the adoptive parents are returning to a state where that agreement is not enforceable, the birth mother is out of luck.
2: We're taking a break here. The number is 833-877-8255, 833-TPR-TALK. If you have a question or a comment about the new Frontline documentary, it's now available online, The Baby Brokers, we're going to get you on the air. This is The Source on Texas Public Radio.
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2: 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I'm David Martin Davies. In the next half hour, we're going to be talking about the growing problem of ticks and the diseases that they spread here in Texas. But right now, we're talking about a new Frontline documentary. It premiered this week, but it's now available to view online on all of the platforms, including YouTube, on the PBS/Frontline website. You can go view the Baby Brokers documentary. It focuses on Utah, where there has this, critics call it, adoption tourism is underway. We're joined by Gabrielle Glazer. She is the Frontline correspondent who did the investigation here. Call in with your questions and comments, 833-877-8255. I wonder about the oversight that happens with these exchanges, with this, the adoption process. Do these intermediaries, do they have some sort of people investigating, making them sure that nothing goes wrong that shouldn't go wrong?
12: They, in fact, do not. So what happens is that oftentimes vulnerable women in states where there are very few, very limited resources for pregnant women go online looking for help. They might put in the search terms, rent money, pregnant, need help with bills, and they are met with targeted ads that specifically are intended to recruit them, get them on a plane, and get them to Utah, where there is really, as we discovered, quite lax oversight and very few regulatory hurdles. The women go there. They spend their pregnancy, as you may have pointed out. And the intermediaries who get them there, who target these women, are unlicensed in any state. One of the women we found who runs hundreds of thousands of dollars of ads, Google ads a year, that are targeted specifically to impoverished geocodes, is overseen by no entity in any state at all. She simply has a business license, which means that she pays her taxes to the state of Virginia and is not responsible to uphold any code of conduct. You know, you have to, your kid getting a permit has to follow more rules than some of these intermediaries that we discovered.
2: And they're making a good income from doing this?
12: Yes, we were told that each young woman who gets recruited to Utah costs the agency in Utah as much as $15,000. Adoptions in Utah run typically through these private for-profit, in these private for-profit agencies, may cost as much as $80,000 to $90,000. We heard tell of one that cost $120,000. The women get housing, a clothing allowance, food allowance, and as I said, a couple of $1,000, as much as $5,000 in gift cards at the end. The adoptive parents who may have been trying to conceive, trying to build their families for several years. They're eager to start a family. Maybe they're not looking behind the curtain. They're promised a quick adoption because the money is the driver for everything.
2: So are these adoptive parents, are they being told a fiction about what is happening?
12: What they're being told is this woman, they are given a list. Now, they too are sent to these agencies. Many of them are sent to these agencies through separate intermediaries, consultants who try to help adopted parents navigate this complex web of state laws. And adopted parents, sometimes there's a wait. If you go to a legitimate ethical agency, there can be a wait of 2 to 3 years. And maybe they're exhausted. Maybe they've been, you know, in the infertility circuit for several years, and they just want to get going. And they pay a fee, a retainer fee, to these consultants who then steer them to Utah. And whether they are always told the full truth of the story behind the birth mother they typically get matched with, that usually only comes out later. That's what our reporting found. There's a neither side is told the truth of the full operation.
2: And are the parents screened beyond asking how much they're willing to pay?
12: That's a great question. The state, in order to become a prospective adoptive parent, you have to pass a home study. And that's a really serious look at your financial background, your moral fiber. You get letters from your neighbors and your bosses and your clergy. So there is some vetting. I would venture to say there's more vetting for adoptive parents than there is for some of, certainly from the, certainly There's more vetting for the adoptive parents in the home study process than there is for the unlicensed intermediaries.
2: Let's take a caller, 833-877-8255. If you want to join the conversation, let's go to Andy. And Andy, thanks for calling in. You're on the air.
14: Yes. You kind of hit a nerve. I'm in the process now of going through an adult adoption for my 20-year-old stepdaughter here in Texas. A little over a year ago, we came here from the Philippines. I was going to do an adoption there, but COVID closed the courts, and it had to be completed by the time she was 18, and we couldn't do it. But this adoption industry has been going on for over 100 years. Mm-hmm. There was a woman in Tennessee who sold over 5,000 babies to people, mostly in the entertainment business in California, from 1920 to 1950. And of course, they brought a lot of orphans here after the Korean War, Korean orphans. And I do want to comment that Mr. Putin signed a law in 2012 banning Americans from adopting Russian children because of sanctions that were placed on him and his government.
2: Andy, thank you for the call. Gabrielle, you want to react to that?
12: Yes, Andy, your history is spot on. There was a social worker in Memphis by the name of Georgia Tan, and she came up with the idea of commercializing adoption. And just as Andy said, she was responsible for the stealing of and outright kidnapping of as many as 5,000 children. She then sold to prominent figures, as Andy said, in the entertainment industry. Joan Crawford was one of her clients. I did run into some records of her possibly being involved with a politician in the state of New York. And after those adoptions occurred in the 20s, 30s, and 40s, but especially in the 30s, states passed secrecy laws, including in Texas, that sealed the record for an adoption so that a child would never be able to discover his or her origin story, and the birth family would never be able to locate the child. And that's another separate history, but it's all part of the same adoption industrial complex. We don't like to think of building families as being governed by the rules of supply and demand, but unfortunately, due to that history, that is what has occurred in this country.
2: So Utah has these permissive laws. Although they have been updated, I think in March they had a new laws. Things have changed, but this is crossing state lines. Why isn't this a federal thing?
12: That's a great question. Adoption has been left to the states until, well, right now there is a federal bill that has more co-sponsors daily. I understand initially there were about a half dozen, then there were nine, now there are more than 12. And the bill is called the Adopt Act, and it sets out specifically to ban these unlicensed intermediaries, the ones that recruit the birth mothers to get them to states where there were fewer regulatory hurdles, as well as the consultants whose job it is to steer the adoptive parents to the states that have fewer regulatory hurdles. So if this bill passes, if it gets out of committee and goes to the floor of both houses, that would be, or the Senate and the House, that would be quite remarkable. In the wake of the Georgia Tan scandal that Andy was mentioning, a federal bill was introduced. There were days of testimony from the stolen children who were then adults themselves. And the ban would have forbidden child selling in this country, and it didn't make it out of committee. There have been multiple attempts to try to ban the sale of a child. It seems like, of course it feels like it should be illegal, but there isn't a federal law against the sale of a child for the purpose of, in the purposes of adoption.
2: Is there the need to strike a balance between parents, people who want to adopt, and mothers who want to give up their child for adoption? They can do this ethically, legally, also help cover their expenses without getting into the gross unethical area.
12: I absolutely believe there is. In fact, there are ethical agencies everywhere, including I know of one in San Antonio, where the agencies specifically work with local birth mothers to help them through their pregnancy in a way that documents every single expense paid. There's not a single Starbucks drink, not a single trip to Walmart that isn't documented. And there is no cash exchange, no big payout after papers are signed. And these are people who work on the ground at a local grassroots level within the community to help women who are unable to raise their children for whatever reason. Maybe they're lacking financial support, familial support. Maybe they're in the middle of a domestic violence situation. Maybe they're on the verge of homelessness. There are places that can help without offering a big cash payout. So I absolutely believe that's possible. But money, again, has been such an engine in this industry itself that it has helped a lot of families sidestep what I would say looks and feels ethical.
2: What would you think would be the biggest reform that's needed right now?
12: I would say prohibiting these intermediaries and prohibiting this out-of-state advertising would be a gigantic first step. If you can, if I live in New Jersey, New Jersey specifically bans this out-of-state advertising. If I went online from my computer, my home computer, to try to find, if I put in the search terms, you know, pregnant, rent, need rent, I'm not going to find those ads because New Jersey has banned those laws. But without a federal ban on, New Jersey has banned those, that kind of mm-hmm. advertising. But without a federal ban on that advertising and those practices, there's so much porousness in the internet. Who's policing the internet?
2: And this is something that you brought to light. Did you know about this before you started the story? How did it bring your attention? Really quick on time.
12: I had a source who gave me a tip, who called and said, I've covered adoption for a long time, and a source in Utah alerted me to this ongoing phenomenon.
2: And were you shocked the more you learned?
12: I was shocked. I was especially shocked to see that women got envelopes of cash after they signed papers.
2: Filmmaker Gabriel Glazer is a producer and correspondent for Frontline and Retro Report's investigation Baby Brokers. The film is now available to view online at YouTube and also on their website. Gabriel, thank you so much for talking to us.
12: Thanks so much for having me. Appreciate the time.
2: When we come back from the break, what you need to know about ticks. We're in tick season here in Texas. 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
15: Most whiskey is aged in barrel houses. One Kentucky distillery is taking a different approach, floating barges.
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15: I'm Scott Detrow. 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
17: As Alamo Colleges marks its 80th year serving South Texas, TPR brings you Celebrate Opportunity, Voices Along the Pathway to Success.
18: I'm Maria Hernandez Ferrier, and I am Emeritus President, Texas A&M San Antonio. Growing up in Prospect Hill in the barrio, higher education was nowhere on the radar. In fact, little Mexican girls, the big thing was you were going to get married right after high school, and that was your life. By the time I turned 30, I was a single mom, divorced. My mother knew a lady who oversaw some of the communities for MHMR. The wonderful woman who ran it, her name was Carol Toole, and she was a speech pathologist. She said to me, Maria, why don't you go to college? And I said, because I'm not college material. And she said, no, you are college material. And Maria, if I pay your first semester at San Antonio College, there you go. San Antonio College started my trajectory, and Alamo Colleges makes that happen.
17: This has been another Celebrate Opportunity story from the Alamo Colleges, whose support made this segment possible.

0: This is The Source on Texas Public Radio. I'm David Martin Davies. Texas is now in peak tick season, when warmer weather and more time outdoors increases the chance of people and animals of being bitten. The Lone Star tick is especially common and aggressive across much of the state. Its bite can spread illnesses. So how much of a threat are we facing? What symptoms should people look out for? What can Texans do to protect themselves and their children and their pets? Joining us to explain the spread of tick-borne illnesses in Texas and what people need to know, we're joined by Dr. Barry R. Davis, a professor emeritus of biostatistics and data science at UT Health Houston School of Public Health. He's also the author of The Preventioneers, Diseases, Disasters, and Discoveries That Changed Our World. And Dr. Davis, welcome to The Source.
1: Thank you, Dave. Glad to be here.
0: I'd want to highlight, you know, initially, Texas is not experiencing the kind of Lyme disease epidemic that we have seen in the Northeast. That is a different set of problems, right?
1: Right.
0: And so they kind of gives us a sense like, oh, I don't need to worry about ticks because we don't have Lyme disease here. As long as I don't go, you know, to New England woods, I don't have to worry about it. But we do have our own set of ticks and our own set of diseases that can be spread by ticks.
1: Yeah, that's very true. Let me say at the outset that I'm not an entomologist or a tick-borne disease specialist. My perspective is prevention and public health, and how we recognize emerging risks early. But ticks are a small threat with large consequences, and they're exactly the kind of problem that prevention was built for. We have ticks in Texas. There's the Lone Star tick, which is associated with a disease called Ehrlichiosis. It's a bacterial infection, but it's also associated with an allergic reaction. Some people get this from a tick bite. It's called alpha-gal syndrome. And then if they get this and they end up, can react to red meat and have serious consequences.
0: Right. They can't eat meat at all. They're just basically just off the table. Right. They got to eat something else.
1: Right. Right.
0: Yeah.
1: So, I was going to say, you just have to be aware of this, you know, especially when you go outside, especially if you're going in areas where ticks might be more common, like in the woods or brush or tall grass, and you have to protect yourself.
0: Right. There are some old wives' tales about how to remove a tick if you do find one on you. You know, people have been told you cover it with Vaseline or try to burn it off. Or there's a right way and a wrong way of removing the tick, having the long tongue tweezers and lifting up seems to be, according to the CDC, that's how you're supposed to do it. So people need to know that.
1: Right, that's correct. You should use these called fine tips tweezers to pick with the tick.
0: So we're seeing, you know, nationally, emergency room visits for tick bites, they seem to be unusually high right now in 2026. But it's something that we need more awareness of. There is a concern that climate change is allowing the tick population to grow larger than it would normally be. Is that something you've seen? I know you write about climate change issues in your book, The Preventioneers.
1: Right. Climate change can cause many things, but it's also causing movement of animals and species and insects that don't live normally in certain areas. So you can get a warmer area or even a colder area and things can change. So there is a lot of movement. I mean,

0: question or comment, a story to tell us about a tick bite that you got and how that proceeded for you. We'd love to hear your story and learn from your experience. So if people do get bitten by a tick and they begin to experience symptoms that are similar to the flu, I mean, they need to be on the lookout for that. What do they need to know?
1: Well, they should go to their doctor if you've experienced anything like that, because they can follow up. They can, sometimes you can get medication because if it's a bacterial infection. And other times they just need to sort of treat the symptoms.
0: Right.
1: But you need to, once you develop symptoms, you should really seek medical care.
0: Early intervention is, I've read here, is critical. Don't delay.
1: Right. That's correct, yes. You want to get seen as soon as possible so you can intervene early. The earlier you intervene, the better off your outcome may be.
0: Right, and they can give you antibiotics to help treat the bacterial infection that you have. Look out for unusual rashes that you might get after you got the tick bite, joint pains, things like that. Those are signs that you need to see a doctor immediately.
1: Right.
0: And so it does seem like, you know, I've been bitten by ticks before and I've never had any issues. I mean, is this like, there's no reason to panic if you got bitten by a tick. It's just, are the diseases becoming more common in ticks, or is this, you know, just the luck of the draw? How does that work?
1: Well, of course, it's a little bit of the luck of the draw. First of all, not every tick is infected with these bacteria. And, you know, not everybody is going to necessarily have a problem. So if you're aware of tick bites and you know, use the tweezers, get rid of them, and you don't develop anything, then you're all set. But if you develop any of the symptoms, you really should seek medical help.
0: So you also have been, can talk about what we're going through with the screwworm situation in Texas. What can you tell us?
1: Well, that's also another big story in terms of prevention. People don't sort of remember about the screwworm, but that's been in existence for quite a long time. But it was a very successful prevention story because what had happened was they found a way to create all these flies. A screwworm is really a fly that lays eggs in scars or tissue breaks in the animals, and then they develop larvae, and those larvae are what's basically looked at as the screwworm. These things burrow into the animal and cause a lot of problems. But they had developed sterile flies and could release them in the population so that if the flies would try and mate, they would die out. It wouldn't happen. And they had this big facility down in Panama with cooperation in the United States, and it was doing this. But during the pandemic, as things started to slow down, I think there may have been some cutbacks too. But that was not the only reason. There's been some cattle smuggling that can sort of transmit this. And then we already talked about climate change. So we've been very successful for many years. I think the last time an outbreak in Texas was in the 70s. But it came back. So now you have to try and contain it.
0: Yeah.
1: And everybody's on board, Texas and the federal government, in trying to do that.
0: We can talk more about that in a moment. Let's go to a caller. We have Kelly. And Kelly, you're on the air.
2: Yes, I live in Hondo, and I have a 2.5 acres with lots of trees. And I started having a rash on my face. It was tremendous. And I ended up in the ER for two times for the past 2 months. And I've just been diagnosed with this on June 8th. And my own doctor would not test me for it. So I went to an allergist, and I'm positive for the alpha-gal. And I don't eat red meat anyway, but I can't eat anything with dairy or gelatin.
0: And it took you a while to figure this out? The doctors weren't...
2: Yes.
0: And
2: no. none of the doctors would help me.

0: Any idea why?
1: I'm sorry, what?
0: That seems odd to me. You know, why are they just not up to speed on what's going on?
1: They never heard of this alpha gal or the tick. So that was the problem. I had to go to my own allergist. And they ran a lot of labs on me, and then they found out that's what it was just recently. So I'm trying to change my eating, and it's hard to do right now. So,
0: well, Kelly,
1: you don't know what to eat.
0: Yeah, I hear you. You know, I had a dinner last year with John Grisham, the author, and he had this. He and his mm-hmm. wife also have this. I had never heard of it before until he told me about it. So, yeah.
1: Oh, yeah.
0: So it is something that's becoming more and more common. I'm going to get the reaction from our guest, Dr. Barry R. Davis, on that and what he thinks about the fact that your local doctor may not be up to speed on these changes here. But let's go to a break here. We're talking about ticks and also screwworm and public health and diseases and why prevention we need to invest and be thinking about prevention. Dr. Davis is also the author of the book, The Preventioneers, Diseases, Disasters, and Discoveries That Changed the World. You can call in with your questions and comments. We definitely want to hear your stories about a tick bite and how that became an issue for you. 833-877-8255, 833-TPR-TALK. The source continues right after this.

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0: You're listening to The Source on Texas Public Radio. I'm David Martin Davies. I'm having a conversation with Dr. Barry R. Davis. He is the author of The Prevention Ears, Diseases, Disasters, and Discoveries That Changed the World. He's also Professor Emeritus of Biostatistics and Data Science at UT Health Houston School of Public Health. We're talking about ticks and screwworm and just the need for investments in public health in order to prevent diseases. The number to call in is 833-877-8255, 833-TPR-TALK. And so, Dr. Davis, earlier we were talking about screwworm, and the stories that have been reported have said that people getting screwworm is rare. And unfortunately, that seems to be a gross understatement because it does happen. It's happened quite a bit in Mexico and Central America since the arrival of the screwworm there in 2024, as the screwworm has gotten past the Darien Gap through the cattle smugglers, as you have mentioned. So, I mean, and people who have open wounds, who are outside, people who handle cattle or other livestock, they're vulnerable to actually being infested with the screwworm themselves. So, how do people need to be aware of that?
1: Well, it's like your previous caller, I didn't get a chance to comment about, you know, not everybody's aware of that alpha-gal syndrome, just like not everybody's aware of the screwworm. In the case of the screwworm, you know, it mainly is a cattle and a pet kind of thing. But it, as you said, it does affect people. And if they have wounds, it could get in there too. So they have to be wary of where they live, where they work, and what they work with. As you said, if you work with cattle. So make sure that you cover up your wounds and maybe even put some of these special ointments that would protect them. But if you see anything like foul smelling from the wound or something, you need to seek immediate help.
0: And so for ranchers and cattle fever ticks present a different and economic serious threat that can prevent, the ticks can transmit parasites to livestock. The state of Texas has put up quarantine zones, particularly along the border area, trying to prevent the spread of this. It's very similar to what they're trying to do with screwworm, trying to prevent the spread of screwworm. It seems to be like, you know, as you said, there were cutbacks that kind of allowed screwworm to come into back into Central America, Mexico, and now the United States. These cutbacks and lower investments in public health, they have long-term and more expensive consequences when we're trying to save a penny and we end up paying so much more down the road. It's going to cost billions and billions of dollars in order to try to eradicate the screwworm here in the United States.
1: Yeah, that's correct. I mean, everybody's heard of the expression, an ounce of prevention is worth a pound of cure. So that's especially true here, too. Actually, most people don't realize that saying came from Benjamin Franklin, and that he was not talking about medicine, but he was talking about fire.
0: Yeah, you write about Benjamin Franklin in your book and talk about how he was very obsessed with fire, trying to prevent it and make fires less likely.
1: Right. He, from an early age, was exposed to fires and had seen the damage they do. He also had lived in London, where they had experienced a huge fire back in the mid-1600s and had to rebuild all of London because of it. So he was quite aware of what the things that cause fires and what can be done about them. And he created one of the first fire companies in the United States called the Union Fire Company. And he became a fireman in that company. He wrote about it extensively.
0: Yeah, I'm interested in what you write about Dr. Sarah Josephine Baker, who was in New York City, who was looking at the children's health, and she really saw that children living in these overcrowded tenements plagued by poverty and diseases suffered greatly.
1: Right. She was an amazing woman. She had this one of the first female doctors. She'd gone to the school that was started by Dr. Blackwell, and she had realized as she did her practice in New York City that all these kids were getting sick, and then the people were waiting sort of afterwards to do something about it. And she realized, why don't you treat them or do something about it before they get sick? And she eventually became head of the Bureau of Child Hygiene in the New York City Department of Health, and instituted quite a number of measures to make children healthy, which was a remarkable achievement. And she saved lives of many, many, many children because of it.
0: Well, why don't we have statues of her?
1: That's an excellent question, Dave. You know, and there are a lot of stories out there about prevention heroes that don't make it. One of the problems with prevention is when it's successful, it's invisible. You know, you don't think about it. You know, nothing happens. You don't have a fire. We don't have measles when it's successful. People had gotten vaccinated. You don't have a building fall apart. People don't get a heart attack or a stroke. So it's success. When it's successful, it's invisible. And then people tend to forget about that. And then sometimes there's less resources put into that. So that's why, I mean, one of the reasons I wrote the book is not only to look at the history of all this, but why don't we celebrate these people too?
0: Right. So you want people to adopt a prevention mindset when it comes to medicine, but not just medicine, but general, just because you write about car crashes as well and how we've made automobiles so much more safer. I mean, you could be in a horrific car crash these days and walk away. Basically, the thing that gives you the most damage is the airbag going off in your face. But, you know, that's but you walk away.
1: Right, right. I mean, when the cars were first originally designed, there were so many ways you could get an injury. In fact, when they first came out, there wasn't even a thing called safety glass. So you can imagine that. But it took a long time for people to realize that you needed things like padded dashboards, safety seat belts, and retractable steering wheels. And nowadays, we have so many more things in the car, although it's still a problem because there are other things that could be done to make it even safer. But it was the car design more necessarily than the behavior of drivers, although that also is a problem.
0: And we have a lot to, you know, we've made those advancements. We've made cars more safe, and but still we're limited in our thinking about, you know, what can we be doing? We don't have that mindset of how to protect health and save lives and strengthen society by putting in those restrictions. As a matter of fact, we're trying to do just the opposite.
1: Right. So, as I said, you know, it's invisible, so you don't want to put money today where you don't necessarily see the results tomorrow. And then when you do see the results, people don't realize that it's successful.
0: I mean, I've been covering this story here at Lackland Air Force Base in San Antonio, where we have a flu outbreak with the trainees there.
1: Yeah.
0: And we had just a couple of months ago, the Secretary of Defense, Pete Hegseth, said it would be absurd to have this mandatory flu vaccine for anyone in the military. And then it didn't take long to show that it was necessary. And he has now granted exceptions to his mandate that we shouldn't require the flu vaccine. So that right there is pretty much all you need to know.
1: Yes, that's exactly right. I mean, this is we have a means of trying to protect people from certain kinds of infectious diseases, whether it be the flu or measles. And these vaccines have been proven over and over again that they're safe and effective. And if you're going to be part of an organization like the military or be in school, you can't, you know, say that I don't want to do this and I don't want to do that. I mean, nobody can force anybody to do anything. And I agree with that. But if you want to be part of a community, you have to do that. If you don't want to do it, then you shouldn't be part of the community.
0: Well, they're joining up to the military. You know, we had a thing called the Spanish flu, and we learned a painful lesson about why, you know, when you're in the military, there should be preventive measures to prevent the outbreak of a devastating, virus that can really hurt your fighting effectiveness.
1: Exactly. These people are all in close quarters. They're all together. You're part. You signed up for this. You're part of this organization. You need to protect your fellow soldiers on the battlefield. Why wouldn't you protect them off the battlefield? And this is a way to do that.
0: Right. But thinking about public health, Texas has the lowest level of funding of public health of ranked 45 in the nation. But also we do not have, we have the highest level of uninsured. So Texans are particularly vulnerable to the lack of being able to do preventive medicine when it comes to diabetes, hypertension, and other treatable diseases. And we see how that is impacting Texans in the emergency rooms.
1: Yes, exactly. I mean, the thing that I always say is that prevention saves lives, protects health, and saves money. Literally, the ounce of prevention is worth a pound of cure, is not only in terms of the person's life or health or quality of life, but actual money, money for them, money for the society.
0: And a big thing is information, getting people informed, having people understand that ticks are serious. If you get bitten by a tick and you have fever symptoms, go to a doctor. They can give you a round of antibiotics and help treat that, because it could be a serious disease. And getting there early, taking it seriously, having the information, that's all critically important. And if your local doctor doesn't know that, go to another doctor, because we don't want to fool around with your health. I do want to thank you, Dr. Barry R. Davis, author of the book, The Preventioneers, Diseases, Disasters, and Discoveries That Changed Our World. He is a professor emeritus of biostatistics and data science at UT Health Houston School of Public Health. Thank you so much, Dr. Davis.
1: Thank you, Dave. I greatly appreciate it.
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0: This week on Texas Matters, what happened 1 year ago during the July 4th flash flood. 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We hear episode one, the stories of heartbroken families, survivors, and communities after one of the deadliest floods in Texas history. 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
4: I'm Maria Navarro, and here's what's featured right now on TPR.org. How Texas businesses would be affected if Trump pulls out of the trade agreement with Mexico and Canada. San Antonio ISD names a lone finalist for superintendent. And Bexar County moves forward with new election equipment. 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
8: I'm Peter O'Dowd. It's Here and Now. Coming up, a big day at the Supreme Court. Four cases, one supporting gun rights, one siding with Big Chemical, and two rejecting claims by immigrants.
7: Also, what happens now after President Trump canceled the signing of a bill meant to help make home ownership more affordable? We'll ask the Democratic co-sponsor, Senator Elizabeth Warren.
8: And Katia Chen is the first Asian American woman to win the Caldecott Medal, one of the highest awards in children's literature.
9: When I came to the United States and English was hard for me to speak, I found myself really leaning on the power of art being a universal language.
8: Her eye-popping illustrations coming up here and now.
7: The news is first.
10: Live from NPR News in Washington, I'm Louise Schiavone. A federal judge in Boston has blocked parts of President Trump's executive order to restrict voting by mail. The ruling applies to the 23 mainly Democratic-led states that challenged the order, plus Washington, D.C. NPR's Hansi Lo Wang has details.
11: A key part of President Trump's order from March calls for the U.S. Postal Service to come up with lists of eligible voters and deliver mail-in ballots only to people on those lists. USPS has financial support of NPR. U.S. District Judge Indira Tolwani in Boston found that Trump's order exceeds his authority under the Constitution, which gives power to state legislatures and Congress, not the president, to set federal election rules. So far, the order has not directly affected mail-in voting for this year's elections, but the judge's ruling sets up an expected appeal by the Trump administration. In similar lawsuits based in Washington, D.C., Democrats are appealing a decision by another federal judge who last month refused to put out an emergency order that would block parts of Trump's election order because the Trump administration had not carried them out yet. Hansi Lo Wang, NPR News.
10: Venezuela's president says that at least 160 people have been killed in back-to-back earthquakes that hit the country. Rescue workers are searching for survivors as help begins to arrive from nearby countries. Manuel Rueda has more.
12: Major earthquakes are relatively rare in Venezuela. In the past hours, Latin American countries that have more experience with big quakes, including Mexico and Chile, have said they're sending rescue teams and medical equipment there. And U.S. Secretary of State Marco Rubio said rescue teams from Virginia and California are also on the way.
13: That's their most immediate need right now, is search and rescue efforts. And then we're also helping them with some overhead imagery, especially in coastal areas where they don't have full visibility over what the damage has been and what the impact has been.
12: Venezuela's acting president, Delcy Rodriguez, said dozens of buildings collapsed in the coastal city of La Guaira, and the nation's main airport has been closed. For NPR News, I'm Manuel Rueda in Bogota.
10: A massive heat wave continues to grip much of Western Europe. NPR's Ruth Sherlock reports the Uffizi Gallery in Italy suspended ticket sales as the air conditioning system there gave up.
14: The air conditioning at the Uffizi Gallery buckled in the extreme temperatures that have reached 96.8 Fahrenheit in Florence. Operations are underway to mend the units. But in the meantime, new ticket sales have been suspended until Monday, the gallery says. Those with existing reservations can enter, but only at staggered times to reduce crowding. This has created long, snaking lines of visitors waiting outside in the heat. Italy's health ministry has placed 16 cities, including Florence, Milan, Rome, Turin, and Verona, on its highest heat alert. The World Meteorological Organization says Europe is warming at twice the global average. Ruth Sherlock, NPR News.
10: The Dow is up 78, the Nasdaq off 161. This is NPR.
15: Live from the Texas Newsroom, I'm Gail DeLauder. Service members at Lackland Air Force Base in San Antonio have to start getting flu shots again. Texas Public Radio's David Martin Davies says that follows a flu outbreak.
16: The number of flu cases reached 275 on Wednesday, according to San Antonio Congressman Joaquin Castro. The Defense Department says at least two people have been hospitalized. The death of one recruit is under investigation. It's not clear if it's connected to the outbreak. The outbreak comes 2 months after Defense Secretary Pete Hegseth called the mandatory flu shot absurd and made it optional for troops. In a statement, the Pentagon says the mandatory flu vaccine is back after granting exceptions to Hegseth's voluntary policy for the Army, Navy, Air Force, and the National Security Agency. I'm David Martin Davies in San Antonio.
15: Camp Mystic's bankruptcy filing has paused all legal action from families who are suing the camp.
17: Nothing related to the litigation can proceed until there's a further order of the bankruptcy court.
15: Attorney Sam Taylor represents some of the families who are suing the camp. Camp Mystic is facing five lawsuits stemming from last year's floods and has struggled to reopen amid legal scrutiny. At least 20 cases of the New World screwworm are now confirmed in the U.S. A new cattle infestation was reported Wednesday in Medina County, just west of Bexar County. State and federal officials are expanding surveillance efforts. I'm Gail DeLauder from the Texas Newsroom.
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0: toppling high-rises and causing widespread chaos. Emergency workers from several countries, including the U.S., are aiding in the search for survivors.
1: That's their most immediate need right now, is search and rescue efforts.
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2: Navarro, and here's what's featured right now on TPR.org. How Texas businesses would be affected if Trump pulls out of the trade agreement with Mexico and Canada. San Antonio ISD names a lone finalist for superintendent. And Bexar County moves forward with new election equipment. 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
6: I'm Robin Young in Boston. It's Here and Now.
7: Welcome, Celesting.
6: Thank you. A mostly young adult audience packed this session at the recent WBUR Festival in Boston to hear from author Celeste Ng. Her family came to America from Hong Kong in the late 60s. She was born in Pittsburgh, grew up in Shaker Heights, Ohio. Her three best-selling novels explore the delicate balance of being a family and often of being Asian American. In the first book, Everything I Never Told You, there is much an Asian American family never tells each other. Then one day, a favorite child is found at the bottom of a pond. In Little Fires Everywhere, which was also a TV miniseries, a mother strives for perfection. A daughter, who was not the favorite child, burns the family house down as the family stands outside watching it go. Celeste Ng's most recent novel, Our Missing Hearts, is about an America that has become a dystopian authoritarian regime after a financial collapse. Children can be removed from homes if parents question the government. A mother of Asian descent fights to save her child and the country. Where does Celeste Ng get these ideas? Let's find out. Here's a portion of our conversation with author Celeste Ng.
7: You write in one of your fantastic author's notes at the end of the book, you start by envisioning and imagining. Your first book started with imagining a girl floating to the bottom of water. This girl does not get saved. So how do you do that? How do you stay with an image and let it go there?
8: I think I write because I'm really interested in people. And all of the stories that I end up writing are me investigating something that I don't understand. How did this girl end up in the lake? And I'll tell myself, just spend some time with this character. Where did they grow up? What's bothering them? And the more I get to know them, the easier it is to sort of figure out how they would behave in any scenario. So that's how I approach it.
7: You understand, of course, that this conversation that you're having with them is with you.
8: Yes.
7: Right?
8: That occurred to me as it was coming out of my mouth.
7: Yeah, that's wacky. You write in Little Fires about the mom who wants this perfect family in Shaker Heights. We also see in your writing that Asian American children are told to not attract attention, to not stand out, to be perfect. So how much of your writing is working through your own experience?
8: I do think that a lot of it is me emotionally working through some of my experiences. In my first elementary school, I was born outside of Pittsburgh, and I was one of two people of color. There was one black girl, and there was one Jewish girl, and then there was me, the one Asian girl, and we were the only ones who were sort of different. And so I've had some

0: aged in barrel houses. One Kentucky distillery is taking a different approach, floating barges.
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0: I'm Scott Detrow. We will visit some bourbon floating on the Mississippi River. 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

0: Death tolls in Venezuela are rising after two powerful earthquakes that struck back-to-back, toppling high-rises and causing widespread chaos. Emergency workers from several countries, including the U.S., are aiding in the search for survivors.
1: That's their most immediate need right now, is search and rescue efforts.
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2: After Russia invaded Ukraine in 2022, a young teacher named Pasha found himself drawn into Vladimir Putin's

I'm Marian Navarro, and here's what's featured right now on TPO.org. How Texas businesses would be affected if Trump pulls out of the trade agreement with Mexico and Canada. San Antonio ISD names a...

0: Mariana Navarro, and here's what's featured right now on TPR.org. How Texas businesses would be affected if Trump pulls out of the trade agreement with Mexico and Canada. San Antonio ISD names a lone finalist for superintendent. And Bexar County moves forward with new election equipment. 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That's also where you can find many of our stories translated in Spanish.
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3: It's Here and Now. The TSA has issued a warning to travelers leaving the U.S. If you want to bring a big bottle of ranch dressing home, you can't carry it on. You have to check it. Who is bringing ranch dressing home? World Cup fans.
4: We all know in the UK, they don't sell ranch. I love ranch. It literally makes me feel so upset that we don't have it. They have a blue cheese ranch, buffalo ranch, which was also sensational. I loved it. Spicy ranch. I tell you, all of these are absolutely sensational. I freaking mean it.
3: That's TikToker Eloise from the UK. When you think of it, we have an awful lot of salad dressings in the US. Other visitors are obsessing over Waffle House or Bucky's service areas. They're like little villages with bucktooth stuffed animal beavers. This is a gas station, one British FIFA fan posted. Why are we surprised if we are that these visitors are falling in love with America? Why are they surprised that they are? Janelle Nanos has written a terrific snapshot of what's happening here in Boston. She's with the Boston Globe. She's in the studio. And Janelle, you start listing some of the things FIFA fans are just, you know, in awe over. You mentioned ranch dressing. What else?
5: Well, thanks so much for having me, first and foremost. And secondly, I'm just so obsessed with our guests. It's been so fun to watch them see America through new eyes. I think they've been going to big box stores. So there was an amazing clip of people touring BJ's and putting tubes of like ground beef on their shoulders because it was so big. They've been holding iced coffee cups up against the size of their heads, trying Dunkin' every flavor.
3: Dunkin' Donuts.
5: Dunkin'.
3: Yep.
5: It's any number of things. Everything just seems new and fresh.
3: Chowder here in this area, but they're also in Miami. They're in Kansas City. They're, you know, marveling. People have heard about the Scots in kilts here in Boston draining us of beer.
5: Right.
3: or playing bagpipes at a homeless shelter for kids. I saw that picture in the Globe. That really got me.
5: Really, yeah.
3: But the joy is in other cities as well. I know you looked in Kansas.

0: 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When the Trump administration dissolved USAID over a year ago, it disrupted the system, sending a specific food to starving children around the world. Two U.S. factories make this ready-to-use therapeutic food from American-grown peanuts. They're Georgia-based Manna Nutrition and Adesia in Rhode Island. 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
1: A production line chugs along as Manna Nutrition Compliance Officer Andrea Hines leads a tour of the factory for dignitaries from near and far, including colleagues Adesia Nutrition and Trump administration officials.
2: We have an expansion that will walk past.
1: Hines points to cardboard cases sliding by on a conveyor belt.
2: Each case represents 2.5 lives that are going to be saved.
1: For a malnourished child, three pocket-sized packs a day for 6 weeks of

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1: Death tolls in Venezuela are rising after two powerful earthquakes that struck back-to-back, toppling high-rises and causing widespread chaos. Emergency workers from several countries, including the U.S., are aiding in the search for survivors.
2: That's their most immediate need right now, is search and rescue efforts.
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0: You're listening to All Things Considered from NPR News. Norway is back in the World Cup after a 28-year absence, and the Norwegian team's fans are capturing the imagination of the soccer world with a Viking-inspired chant, as NPR's William Jones reports.
1: During the opening days of the World Cup, bagpipes echoed across Boston, announcing the arrival of Scotland's tartan army. Not to be outdone, Norway supporters passionately marched their return to the world stage. Among them was Gorm Finne Engelsen, soaking up the atmosphere.
2: Lovely. Bostonians, you're nice, you're cool, you have a lot of beer.
1: Now, several Boston bar owners would later confirm that their beer supplies had indeed been stretched to the limits, which may help explain what happened next. Norwegian supporters, some adorning Viking helmets, spotted sitting together on a moving escalator. They were rowing back and forth, pulling imaginary oars and chanting in unison. The spectacle became known as the Viking Row, and the fan credited with creating it, known as Mr. Roro, told CBS Sports that the idea reaches back centuries.
3: We could go way back to the Viking era. You know, they took in their sails, they put out their oars,

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0: Coming up,
1: younger generations just embracing being single.
0: Solo maxing is the word you are looking for. First, though, let's do the numbers. Dow Industrial is up 71 points today, a 10%, 51,920. The NASDAQ down 118 points, about a half percent, 25,358. The S&P 500 basically flat, 7,357. Darden Restaurants reported earnings today that beat estimates. Consumers were resilient, the CEO said, but cautious with an increase in visits from all income groups, including those at the bottom. Darden, which owns Olive Garden and Longhorn Steakhouse, down 0.3% on the day. Caitlin Tan was talking about eliminating or reducing property taxes. Intuit, home to the TurboTax family of tax software, contracted 2.7%. H&R Block put back 1.5% on the day. Bond prices down. The yield on the 10-year T-note rose 4.39%. 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

0: Mayor Mamdani is already one of the most visible left-leading politicians in the country. And so why not take a big swing at trying to push the party to a place where he thinks he might actually help them?
1: I'm Rachel Abrams. 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
3: Live from NPR News in Washington, I'm Ryland Barton. The Supreme Court has cleared the way for the Trump administration to begin mass deportations of people who've been living and working legally in the U.S. for years. NPR's Vanessa Romo reports it's another victory for President Trump's efforts to curtail immigration.
4: The 6-3 ruling, along ideological lines, allows the Department of Homeland Security to strip more than 330,000 Haitians and about 4,000 Syrians of temporary protected status. Writing for the conservative majority, Justice Samuel Alito says TPS recipients from the two countries are not entitled to legal intervention and that the president has unreviewable authority to end the program. There are approximately 1 million people from a dozen countries who've been designated with TPS following